0: in Bermuda tells Fox the plane was carrying four crew members and two passengers when it left at around 12:40 a.m. this morning, again bound for Boston. Less than an hour later, the FAA says it issued a search and rescue alert for the plane at 1:20 a.m. Massport, the state agency which operates Logan International Airport, shared the following statement. Quote, we can confirm that the aircraft did not arrive at Boston Logan as scheduled. Our thoughts are with those on board and their loved ones as the search continues. The Coast Guard, in its last update, said crews from Air Station Cape Cod and Air Station Elizabeth City were helping in the search.
1: The state agency sending thoughts and prayers for the missing. We're learning more about the Fly Dubai first officer who stabbed his captain and tried to take over the flight until passengers stopped him. Here's Fox's Jeff Paul in Tel Aviv.
2: Netanyahu asking Captain Smit Machar how things all started. The captain explaining to Netanyahu his co-pilot asked if he could pray, which he did right behind him.
3: My first thought was that there was a catastrophic damage to the aircraft and something is not right.
2: After that, Captain Smit Machar bravely opened up the cockpit. Netanyahu saying, you're a hero for Israel, India, and the entire world.
1: Investigators want to know if the first officer acted alone or had connections to an extremist group or to some sort of foreign entity. 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

0: More news from Washington today. Trump announced that he will start sending out $500 refund checks to Americans who claims were overcharged for Obamacare. $500. America's like, oh man, that's almost half a tank of gas.
1: Yes, it's all propaganda. It's rarely funny, but it's all Democrat Party propaganda. Everywhere you look, the Democrat Party's got this apparatus built up at the networks and on cable television and at newspapers. It is, it's good to be a Democrat, isn't it? Not spiritually or psychically or intellectually. If you have any interest in being an honest person, a truthful person, maintaining honor and integrity, then the Democrat Party is not the place for you. But a very good and happy Thursday to you, and welcome back once again. And I got to tell you, last night, yesterday, we were talking about the execution lady in Tennessee. And last night, the news kept shifting and shifting. We were on the air yesterday when we learned that a court had put a halt to the execution. And then the Supreme Court intervened and said, oh, no, Tennessee can carry out this execution. I said, all right, everybody, come on back to work. Put your scrubs back on. We got an execution to do. And they injected the killer lady who tortured that woman to death all those years ago with her boyfriend in the woods. And the execution began, and there was a lethal injection. She really wanted an all-female firing squad, which I think is much more suitable for the age of cable television. I think it would have been good visuals. But they said, no, we can't get you a firing squad of all women. We just don't have the time. They didn't really say they just don't have the time. But they said, no, we can't do that. And so they said, we're going to inject you with this lethal stuff. So they injected her, and then she didn't die, and a tear streamed down her face, and she was making faces. And then they said, oh, she's not dead yet. So they gave her another lethal injection, and they said a little while went by, and they're like, gosh, she's not doing too well. Maybe we should take her to the hospital. So they took her to the hospital, and now she's feeling somewhat better. Actually, it's... how do you make the death penalty funny? The Democrat Party does it. It's that everything is upside down. It's a world turned inside out, and it's because the Democrats every single time. And it's really unclear now whether she died or not. We don't have any authoritative word. Is she fine? And it's there's already reports. So one liberal woman saying, well, now I guess you have to let her go. So now you got to let her go. She got to torture and kill another 19-year-old girl out there somewhere. Because they're like, oh, yeah, sure. Well, if that didn't work, then we just blow up everything, the entire healthcare, the legal system, executions. Just throw it, let her go. Give her a car. Come on, put her on welfare. What's going on with this? It's crazy. So we don't know what's going on. Are they going to do it again now? Because now it's tricky. She's going to get some Democrat lawyers who are going to come in and say, well, now we got to buy her a house. We got to, put her on the dole. Because that, and we're keeping our ear to the ground. We're keeping our eyes peeled for all of this, which sounds very painful, but it's not very painful. And so we're keeping our eyes peeled, and we're trying to get the latest update on this, because the execution, well, it was off again, then it was on again, and then it didn't work, and we botched it. And can't we do anything right anymore? Honestly, I mean, how hard is this? We should have just sent her to Chicago. And she'd be dead by now, because, just have her walk down the street with a $10 bill in her hand, and then she'd be killed, and that'd be the end of it. And then the Democrats wouldn't care about it. Then they'd have no reason to pay any attention to it, because it's just another person gunned down in Chicago, and that would be no big deal for everybody involved, because they don't really care about human life, let's be honest. Honestly, you just send her into Chicago and send her to a gas station, YBG Bulletproof, gunned down outside a gas station in Chicago. You see this story yesterday? It was everywhere. It was all over the internet. Al Gore's amazing internet, peace be upon him. And this rap artist, there's a rap artist, and his name is Bulletproof. And then he was shot to death. And so naturally everybody thought it was funny, because his name is Bulletproof, and he was shot to death. And he's a rapper, and YBG Bulletproof, reportedly shot and killed outside Chicago gas station. And I went looking for news stories, and this, it's all over the internet. It's you Google this, YBG, young bad gun, Bulletproof, and he's gunned down, and there are pictures of police cars, Chicago police cars and stuff. And then upon further review, it looks like the whole story is completely fake. It looks like it's made up. It's perfectly plausible, of course, that a rapper named Bulletproof was gunned down and killed. And again, how do they make murder funny? They just, and killing people funny. That's, they like it so much, they've made it very normal. So that's my YBG Bulletproof story was one of the funny stories from last night. And, you know, but it's not the only one, because honestly, when you heard that they decided the execution was off in Tennessee, and then they said, well, hey, wait a minute, Supreme Court has jumped in, and the Supreme Court, they said that the execution is back on again, so it's off again, on again. And then they, here's the injection. Oh, it didn't work very well. Let's get a second one. And anybody have anything stronger? So they injected the lady a second time. And then before you know it, it's ridiculous. It really is. It's absurd. And hours after beginning the process of trying to execute Krista Pike, state officials told the Tennessee Supreme Court that she was being taken to a hospital in an ambulance to get medical care. Well, so you guys spent like 2 hours trying to kill her, and then you look at them and say, oh, she's not looking very well. We should probably attend to her. We should get medical care. We should take her to a hospital. According to a ruling obtained by USA Today, that used to be a newspaper, it was unclear whether Pike was dead or alive as of 10:45 p.m. Central Time. That's 11:45 p.m. Eastern Time, just before midnight Eastern Time. What was clear is that the execution did not go as planned. Didn't go as planned. How hard is this? It's a lethal injection. Come on. That's extraordinary. We should send her to Chicago, give her $20 to walk down the street. That should take care of it in no time. Or we were talking about this morning, too. We could send her to Canada, because Canada, they're euthanizing people all over the place by the thousands. They euthanize more people in Canada than dogs. And they kill a lot of dogs, you know, euthanized dogs. Why do they hate dogs? Don't worry about that. The number of people is greater. That's a pretty amazing stuff. But it's the headline from the New American earlier this year: euthanasia claims more humans than dogs in Canada. What? That's extraordinary. The New American: euthanasia claims more humans than dogs in Canada, and Canada euthanizes more humans than dogs. These are headlines. Canada sets new record, killing 16,499 people by euthanasia, and isn't that nice? That's because they're working on that. It's the left. They have lefties up there and in the United Kingdom and all that stuff, and they love to put people to sleep. It's but they do turn them into Soylent Green and feed the homeless with it. So it's a nice protein-rich food product. That doesn't taste like much. As Canada approaches its 10-year mark of practicing legalized assisted suicide, MAID, they call it MAID, medical assistance in dying, accelerating your demise. As Canada approaches a 10-year mark practicing legalized assisted suicide, new government reports find the country has hit a new record of euthanasia deaths. But and we can't execute one murderer in Tennessee, unless they do it like it's making a sandwich, you know. Canada's health, they got a health thing. Health Canada's sixth annual report on medical assistance in dying, MAID, they call it MAID. Hey, the MAID's coming over, honey, and you've only got an hour left to live. So a report reveals a total of 16,499 people were put to death by euthanasia in 2024 alone. In 2024 alone. Mm-mm-mm. Isn't that amazing? That was 1 in 20 deaths in Canada. 1 in 20 deaths. Isn't that amazing? That's although the largest increase in MAID participation was from 2019 to 2020, increased by almost 37% that year. It keeps increasing the number of people that they're putting to sleep. And they striking an upbeat tone. They're striking an upbeat tone because they're snuffing out. It's like a genocide. A good thing they're not Gazans, because if they were Gazans, then liberals would be very upset about this. If they were Muslim terrorists that had AK-47s and suicide vests, then the Democrats would lay down in front of trains to save their lives. They love murderers and terrorists. But, you know, if they're just euthanizing people by the thousands in Canada, womp, womp, womp, extraordinary stuff. And we can't even put one murderer to death in a controlled environment when she's been sentenced to death. Well, she's been in jail for more than 30 years for this murder, and she's 50 now. She was a teenager when she committed this torture murder. And then they say, oh, we're going to put you to death. No, we're not. No, hey, the court called it off. And then, whoa, wait a minute, the new higher court said it's back on again. And they say, oh, you just put the needle in her arm and we're going to pump the stuff like she's a Canadian or something. And then it's, oh, wait, whoa, doesn't work. We're going to have to do it again. Let's do it a second time. So they pump her again for the thing. And after a while, instead of saying, well, is she dying? And there are witnesses there. There are witnesses like journalists were there to witness the execution. And they said, and it was sad, no ghastly plume of smoke, though, like Ethel Rosenberg's head when she was killed in the electric chair, which is funnier than lethal injection, let's be honest. And now this lady, I guess she's fine. And you remember, she also didn't want to have a last meal of any kind. I assume after a bunch of hours last night, she said, you know, maybe a Subway sandwich or something. Maybe I could get a little something over here because I'm feeling a little under the weather. And so we don't even know if she's alive, if she's just amazing. Because I love Canada, Canada to set to surpass 100,000 assisted suicides. That was in March of this year, many months ago now, because now it's October, of course. It's practically Christmas time. We start dressing people like elves and things like that. But there it is, Canada set to surpass 100,000 assisted. I don't know why I thought of this immediately when I saw that in Tennessee they couldn't put this woman to death, couldn't put her to sleep like a dog all these years later. And, yeah, I mean, you guys only had, 35 years to prepare for this, and then it's botched because we're just not the country we used to be. I think we've got to confess that. Put her in a car with Tupac or something. Yeah, I know Tupac's not around anymore. Just drive around playing rap music and do donuts in intersections in Chicago. Bad things will happen. So just amazing. The Great White North's MAID, Medical Assistance in Dying program, will soon cross the sticky six-figure threshold, according to the National Post. That's a Canadian outlet. Ottawa's most recent data shows 15,767 Canadians were euthanized by the state in 2024. They don't have the most recent number. They're Canadians. You know, it takes them a little longer to get around to stuff. Otherwise, they'd have a lot of tall buildings and big things going on, but not so much. So in 2021, the total was 9,842 Canadian people that were euthanized. They're euthanized. And then I got, I don't know why I thought of that, but I did when I saw that we couldn't even put this murderer to death, Krista Pike. Krista Pike is, and where is she now, Michael? And we don't even know. Is she in the hospital? Is she having breakfast? Are they putting pillows under her feet and things and saying, oh, we're so sorry that we botched your execution? Kind of embarrassing. Speaking of terrorists, the terrorist that attacked the cockpit on an airplane headed to Tel Aviv, Israel, yesterday, and stabbed the pilot and tried to murder everybody, then took the plane into a nosedive and accelerating into the ground with what was 170 something people on board, but several of the men on board were having none of that, and even though they were accelerating toward the ground, and I got to tell you, they're talking about this altitude drop of 14,000 feet. And they're saying in 30 seconds, and I started doing the math on that. That's pretty crazy. I told you my best girl and I, we went skydiving a couple of years ago in Utah, and free fall of about a minute, and we fell 6,000 to 7,000 feet in about a minute free falling. Well, these guys dropped 14,000 feet in 30 seconds, so they're accelerating in a jet toward the ground. And these brave men rush the cockpit, and the cockpit door is locked now, so you Muslim terrorists can't get in. And these guys on the a lot of Israelis on the airplane. I've got Benjamin Netanyahu for you talking about it, and it's a terrorist attack. I don't know. Islam and cockpits don't seem to go together very well. Call me old fashioned, but hey, you know, Islam and cockpits. If you get onto an airplane and there's a lot of Allahu Akbar being chanted in the cockpit, you might just do a 180, spin around, and you know, go out to the snack bar outside. I don't think that plane is the right plane for me. Pretty amazing stuff. So I want to update you on that because it's pretty wild, and I've got audio for you. I've got also of a couple of witnesses there. I think they're both journalists, witnesses to the execution that wasn't, because, you know. Here's a headline. Krista Pike still alive, snoring after two lethal injections as Tennessee governor halts all executions. Not just this one, but all executions. Because we're going to have to find the people with the injectors. I know they've got Kamala Harris bumper stickers on their Priuses. I can see it from here. We are at 888-630-9625. Just two or three of my favorite stories this morning so far, but there's a lot yet to go on over the next 3 hours.

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0: And we have returned. Let us go to the telephones. A lot to talk about our wacky culture. Let's go to Gary, calling from Rockville, Maryland.
1: Hey, Chris, I love your program, man. You're doing a knock it out of the park. I'm actually from Tennessee, and compliments of Biden's open borders for all those years. Somebody needs to tell the guys in Tennessee that just take some of that fentanyl. It would not have missed.
0: Yeah, just we should. You're saying we should bring Joe Biden in himself to give the murderer an overdose of fentanyl because we know how effective that is.
1: He could have got the job done.
0: Yeah, we had more than 44,000 fentanyl deaths last year. Was that last year? Maybe it was yet. No, that's last year, more than 44,000 fentanyl deaths. And that's down dramatically from previous years where Joe Biden was in charge. And so we can kill our kids across the country with the help of drug cartels and the Democrat Party. You know, Gary, have you noticed that the best friend to the Democrat Party, well, the best friend the cartels have in Latin America, the Democrat Party, the Open Borders Democrat Party, the Wave Them In Democrat, but Don't Arrest Anybody Democrat Party. And in Iran, I talked about this yesterday, the Islamic Revolution in Iran, they put out a 25-page document yesterday explaining why everybody in the United States should vote for Democrats. That's kind of revealing, isn't it?
1: You're right.
0: Yeah, yeah.
1: Very revealing.
0: Yeah, very, very revealing. And if you're a Democrat voter, you're voting for terrorists and drug cartels. You're mental. I think you might be mental. You probably shouldn't vote at all. You shouldn't be allowed to vote, although you probably shouldn't be allowed to vote. But you just shouldn't vote because you're so misguided. You're so wrong.

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5: 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Try it today. 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

0: Yeah, I honestly, we're becoming more and more pathetic as a nation of people. The headline of the New York Post, execution of a murderer. It took 30 years to get here, more than that. Krista Pike still alive, quote, snoring, end quote, after two lethal injections. Two lethal injections failed to be lethal. As Tennessee governor halts all executions. Now, they went to the Tennessee governor and said, just halt this execution. And he said, no, this execution must go forward. But then Krista Pike still alive and snoring after two lethal injections. That's kind of nutty. Let's go back to the telephones, Michael, and talk to the great American people. Let's go to Gary, another Gary, two Garys in a row. Called this one calling from the great state of Michigan. Gary, you're on the Chris Plant Show.
1: Good morning, Chris.
0: Hey, Gary.
1: I'm calling about the botched execution. And my understanding is the sodium phenethol did not kill this woman. It just made her snore. And my question is, why would the state of Tennessee not have the foresight to give her a CPAP machine to stop her snoring and to make her more comfortable?
0: CPAP. See, I hadn't even thought about that. You're a very, very considerate person, a very thoughtful person, because snoring is a nuisance, and if you're being put to death, you should at least have a CPAP so you don't have to snore. And for the other people in the room too, I want to hear audio of this or see video of this. You think she's, you know, if her neck is craned over here, she probably is like, and like, hey, she's snoring. Give her another injection. But we just don't do anything properly anymore as a culture, do we, Gary?
1: No, I agree. It leads to the question of what happened to civility in this country.
0: In allowing her to just snore in front of other people like that?
1: Yeah, without a CPAP. Come on.
0: It does seem like there's a lack of consideration involved. come on. Guys, this is my execution. Hey, can't even do this right. I've got to say, somebody, I think it was my best girl, said this morning, well, gee, I guess they should have given her the all-female firing squad.
1: I agree.
0: But then she might be okay, too, because they might all miss. See, that's a sexist joke. That's like, it's a sexist joke that all the women would miss. And I talked about that yesterday. Actually, women tend to have good natural skills when it comes to shooting. There are lots of examples of that I could offer, but it's true. People that train on firearms will tell you that, you know, women are easier to train than men in many regards when it comes to firearms. But yeah, CPAP. I hadn't thought about the CPAP, Gary. That's very considerate of you, and you're right. I wonder if they discussed it real, because clearly there was a medical team in there. Except apparently the medical team is good at saving lives.
1: Yeah, I'm disappointed.
0: Yeah, I have no vindictiveness. I feel no malice toward this woman whose life is a tragedy, and she committed a terrible murder. And the mother of the murder victim had come into Nashville to be there for the execution, and now her expectations dashed. Although she may have been there for the mother of the victim, may have been there for the thing. In fact, I think we've got since you brought it up, Gary. I think we've got a couple of sound bites on this, and there were witnesses. There are always witnesses to executions. I played audio yesterday of the Ethel Rosenberg execution. A witness there who described the ghastly plume of smoke rising from her head because she was in the electric chair, and I think the electric chair, Gary, usually worked. We don't use it so much anymore, but boy, that'll work. Bring out old Sparky, and you
1: don't need a CPAP.
0: And there's definitely no snoring involved in the electric chair, because there is no sleeping. There is no sleeping in the electric chair. And this is, I got to tell you, the lady that who was not executed, failed the execution in Tennessee. Amazing stuff. She wanted a firing squad, and she wanted the firing squad to be all women. I started calling for volunteers yesterday on the radio. We had a couple. They were men, but they might start identifying as women to get on the firing squad for the thing, and it's pretty amazing stuff. She wanted a firing squad because she said that the lethal injection would be too painful. So that's like an IQ test right there, isn't it, Gary? That's so you don't want lethal injection. That would be too painful. So you want a firing squad of all women, and that's going to be less painful. That was her idea. Pretty appalling stuff. I got to say, and I do like the Julius and Ethel Rosenberg. They were executed in the electric chair. They were on the same day, I think, weren't they? I believe they were. Remarkable stuff. But let's go on. I got to get to the hijacking by a Muslim terrorist of the airplane, the airliner full of people trying to crash it directly into the ground and kill everybody on board. That's still coming up. But Gary, thank you for your thoughtful contribution to this this discussion. Good stuff. Now let's go to witnesses, because there are two witnesses. One witness was Catherine Sweeney. Catherine Sweeney, a witness to the execution that didn't go off well. And Catherine Sweeney, I believe, is a journalist, and she was there to witness and to give her account. And here she is with a little bit of her account.
2: She lifted her head up and was looking around at one point. She said that
0: she laughed,
2: that there was a spot that was burning and hurting, and asked if that was normal.
0: It is.
2: None of it was normal. I covered all the executions last year.
0: Wow.
2: And most of the ones this year, we haven't seen anything like it. It went really poorly.
0: She's covered all the other head executions last year and the executions this year. And Catherine Sweeney goes to all of them. It's getting a little porny at this point. I got to say, keep showing up there. How many do you need to witness? Of course, normally they're just putting them to sleep. It's not like they have women firing squads for most of them. I'm just wondering, how if you had an all-woman firing squad, like say you as a man, you were being executed, could you request an all-woman firing squad? And if you can, could you specifically ask that they dress a certain way? You know, because that could make it more, better for television. So that Catherine Sweeney, and I wonder if this woman would say, how would you like the women fire? What should an all-female firing squad look like? How should they dress? The imagination reels. There was another witness last night who witnessed that was kind of amazing, Catherine Sweeney, journalist. But all of the, how many were there last year, I don't know. And this year, too, I guess they used the death penalty in Tennessee. This is the first time it's botched, kind of peculiar, very public media spectacle. And then what happened? They botched it. There's a guy, not Catherine Sweeney, who goes to all of them. It's like, I wonder if she goes to the movie theater, too, if she goes to movies. I think she goes to live concerts, maybe Ed Sheeran. She goes to Ed Sheeran concerts and to all the executions because, I go to all of them. And she had a little laugh in there. She had a little, which is interesting. So she's well adjusted to her environment, I think. And then another witness, Will Puckett. Will Puckett. I didn't make that up. That's his real name. Will Puckett, also a witness, and he described what he saw.
3: Pike goes, the vein in my arm feels like it's about to bust. Krista Gil Pike continued to blink on and off. She was smiling. She let out a couple of laughs during this process.
0: Blink.
3: I saw a tear roll down her right eye, and then she said, one spot is really throbbing.
0: Which spot? If I were there, I would ask, because I'm curious. I'm a very curious person. I like to get answers to things like that. But it sounds like it was a very enjoyable, very funny event. Honestly, the one tear streamed down her face. She was laughing at a couple of points. I suppose at the absurdity of it all and the irony of it all. And the execution was botched. Botched. That's, you know, if it's your job to be the execution guy, I assume it's a guy. I don't know why I assume it's a guy. But it's a team of people, I think, and they dress like they're medical professionals and things like that. But that's a pretty remarkable thing. So Catherine Sweeney, she goes to all the executions and occasionally invited to movie premieres and things, but this is really the big one. All right, let's go. People are talking about this. Let's go back to the telephones, Michael. Let's go to Robert calling from Brandywine. Brandywine sounds nice, doesn't it? Robert, you're on the Chris Plant Show.
4: Hey, Chris. So, yeah, yesterday you said she wrote a letter to the governor and said she wasn't scared to die. She was just nervous of the process. So maybe he should hire her as her on her policy, his policy team, because she had something going there to be nervous, definitely, for that process.
0: Yeah, she definitely had reason, as it turns out. She was more right than anybody else, wasn't she? And you guys know that whole lethal injection thing can be prolonged and painful. Normally, it should just be like putting a cat to sleep, you know. And in Canada, they do it every day. They love putting people to sleep. They like dogs better than they like people, but there are a lot of liberals up there. You're right, though. There were grounds for concern, and it's we're literally still trying to find it. This is true. I'm not making this up, Robert. We're not sure whether she's alive now or not. We don't know.
4: I guess they wanted some more attention for the whole process.
0: Maybe that's it. Yeah. Maybe that's it. Because this will get it more attention. And if this woman, assuming she's alive, because there has been no report that she died after the fact or, you know, got bad food in the hospital and choked to death or anything. But they brought her to the hospital. First, they inject her with a lethal, not very lethal injection, and that didn't work. Then, hey, let's do it again. Pump it this time. Let's really make it work, like turning on the juice on the electric chair for Ethel Rosenberg, as they did, and because the first jolt didn't work. And then it really worked. So you'd think with lethal injection, the second one, I mean, what's the diff? You know, juice it up, overdose it. And again, as one of our brilliant callers, Gary, said, you know, bring fentanyl in. Bring in Joe Biden and Democrats to overdose her on fentanyl. They've made that work for untold tens of thousands of Americans. And nobody seems to be concerned about that, do they? No, they don't.
4: Yeah, I guess they're using the Green Mile for their training videos or something.
0: That's pretty funny. Yeah, where there are lots of flies around her and all kinds of stuff. It is a crazy. Honestly, it's embarrassing as a nation, and Tennessee should be embarrassed. And the governor says, "All right, that's it. No more executions." And apparently, according to this witness, Catherine Sweeney, they've been executing people down there like it's like it's Baltimore. That's a murder rate reference there, but isn't that amazing? Yeah, crazy. What do we do about this, Robert? What's the matter with us?
4: Well, maybe we do, instead of trying to stop the epidemic in Chicago and Baltimore, we hire those people to come improve the process.
0: See? And, talk about firing squad.
4: Get them off the streets into the execution chambers.
0: You don't even need to. You just have, like, Chicagoans, you just have them, like, lash this woman to a post and then... Democrats from Chicago, you don't want to line up and have rifles. Just have them sprint by with a Glock turned sideways and open fire, you know? Of course, they miss a lot of people, too. Remarkable stuff. It's an appalling, appalling story. Thanks, Robert. All right, let's keep going on this. Let's go to, let's go to, we just got a call in from Tennessee. Let's go to Eddie. Calling from Tennessee, the volunteer state. Eddie, you're on the Chris Plant Show.
5: Good morning, Chris.
0: Hey.
5: I am a truck driver out of Chattanooga, and I literally just hauled a load of scrap metal next door to the old Nashville State Penitentiary where the Green Mile was filmed.
0: No kidding. Is that right?
5: And that is just literally on the other side of Briley Parkway, just down the street from the new penitentiary where all of this botched stuff happened, as well as the fact that they do have an electric chair.
0: So is that so?
5: Like they could have been.
0: Wow. You'd think when the second.
5: Like there could have been two opportunities for electric chairs there.
0: Yeah, at least. That's amazing. Wow, you're a wealth of information, Eddie. I love this. So, really, the movie, which our previous caller, Robert, just referenced, the Green Mile, and now you are in Tennessee, and you know that the Green Mile was actually filmed, shot at this penitentiary there, and
5: yeah.
0: And you know, at the penitentiary where they failed, they botched the lethal injection last night after intervention by the court, and then more intervention by the court, the Democrats trying to save the killer, they love killers, and then... that being reversed, and then they say, well, now you can't even get this right. That's pretty amazing. And they do have old Sparky in there, huh?
5: Yeah, absolutely. I'm not sure why they didn't fire it up, but, I mean, they could have took her down the street to the old pen. I mean, you know that one works.
0: Man, oh, man.
5: Throw some electricity to it, and you're good to go.
0: Yeah, this is a remarkable discussion. It really is because, you know, the woman's a convicted murderer. Do you live in Tennessee, Eddie?
5: Yes, I live in Chattanooga.
0: All right, so has this murder and this story and this woman everybody knows her story?
5: No, this has basically only popped up because of everything coming down at the time.
0: I see. Okay. All right. Well, that makes sense. But that's a lot of good, intelligence. You made a delivery just next door to the prison, and the Green Mile Prison is nearby. And now they have, the electric chair is in the old Green Mile Prison, or it's in the new prison where she was, where they tried to execute her?
5: I know that there is one at the new prison. I'm not sure if the old one is still in the old prison, but it is a magnificent looking facility if you get an opportunity to look it up on the amazing internet.
0: Is that right? Al Gore's amazing internet will afford me that opportunity. Peace be upon him. Remarkable stuff. Eddie, glad you called in. Honestly, what's wrong with the United States of America? Canada's putting people to death faster than dogs. And, I'm a little depressed. I've got type 2 diabetes. Maybe I should be put to sleep. And in Canada, they're doing it all day, every day. They got thousands of them every year. That's how many a day? We'd have to break that down. 16,000 a year. That's a lot every day. They're putting people to sleep. They're not convicted murderers. Some are just at seasonal. What is that? Seasonal adaptive disorder. They got sad. They're kind of sad. Tragic stuff.

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0: All right, and back to the phones once again. This is a wacky moment in American history. A lot of electric chair executions have been botched over the years, too. Not Julius and Ethel Rosenberg, though. Although it took two shots for her. You know, she was feisty. A commie. You know, a commie. You know how they are. Let's go to John calling from Alexandria, Virginia. John Juan, you're on the Chris Plant Show. Oh, he just says, is that right? He just dropped. That's it. He's, says a clear sign that you've served your sentence, he says, in my opinion. So, two jolts in you, and should let you go, I guess. Let's go to Dan calling from Long Island, New York, all the way out there on Long Island. Daniel, you're on the Chris Plant Show.
1: Chris, love your show. It keeps me sane, believe it or not. you know, your comment about, I heard they're offering up, you know, assisted suicide over there in Canada. If you just have a toothache or something, it's like, just check this box and we'll do you in, you know?
0: Yep. Yep. That's a fact. Yeah. And I looked up that thing cause I think I got a seasonal affective disorder. I think it's actually slightly different. It's seasonal affective disorder, which doesn't mean anything, but I apologize for interrupting, Daniel.
1: That tear in her eye would have been enough to do it in Canada. No,
0: you're absolutely right. She seems sad. It's seasonal affective disorder. She's got sad. And, in Canada, they'll take out

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1: Now, it's Red Eye Radio. Gary McNamara and Eric Harley talk about everything from politics to social issues and news of the day. 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
2: All across America, we are Red Eye Radio. He is Eric Harley and I'm Gary McNamara. Man, so much to talk about today. By the way, some incredible polling numbers coming up here in just a little bit. Poll on economics.
3: Yeah.
2: And it says what we have always said. The majority of Americans are economically illiterate. We'll get to that coming up here in just a little bit. But, man, what a story this is coming out of Tennessee. Yeah. So many questions here. And this is the I'll just read the headline from CBS. Tennessee's attempt to execute Krista Pike using lethal injection fails. Tennessee officials say Wednesday night they were unable to carry out the execution of Krista Pike, according to an emergency motion filed by her attorneys and media witnesses. She has been transported to an area hospital. Pike was slated to be the first woman executed in Tennessee in the last 200 years when the Supreme Court ruled earlier Wednesday that her execution could proceed. According to media witnesses, authorities appeared to give Pike two doses of phenobarbital, and she was still awake and snoring more than 40 minutes after the last dose. The Associated Press reported at 8:53 p.m. local time, there was an announcement to a

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0: acted alone or had connections to an extremist group or foreign entity. Across the southeast, millions facing flooding as rain impacts the region, with some areas seeing half a foot of rain. Fox Weather's Brandi Kimmel reports from New Orleans.
1: Here in New Orleans, 2 to 3 inches of rain by Monday. In coastal Mississippi, going into the Florida Panhandle, we could see up to 8 inches of rain. Overall, we have up to a level 2 out of 4 risk for flash flooding through Monday. Now, yesterday, city emergency officials in New Orleans sent text alerts warning residents of possible street flooding, stating parking is temporarily allowed on medians, also known as the neutral ground here, which is generally elevated above street level. Meanwhile, several events have been impacted, including the National Fried Chicken Festival, which was originally scheduled this weekend and now pushed to next weekend.
0: On Sunday, the flood threat shifts east and extends much into Georgia and the Carolinas. Alabama and most of Mississippi are included in the level 2 out of 4 threat as well. I'm Deborah Valentine. This is Fox News.
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4: 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Gary McNamara and Eric Harley talk about everything from politics to social issues and news of the day. 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
5: All across America, we are Red Eye Radio, and he is Eric Harley, and I'm Gary McNamara. Good morning. All right. There's just a ton of polls out there.
6: Yeah.
5: This is our polling hour.
6: Yes.
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6: Sure.
5: On one of our hundreds upon hundreds of great affiliates out there that carry us. Yeah. 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
6: Mm-hmm.
5: So this does apply to us.
6: Yeah.
5: You ready for this?
6: All right.
5: Most podcast consumers are not enthusiastic about having their favorite host replaced by AI-generated versions of themselves, according to new research from Edison Research. They took this during the first quarter of 2026 and found that 66% of podcast consumers expressed at least one negative emotion when asked how they would feel if a favorite host began using AI-generated versions to host the podcast, or an AI-generated version.
6: Yeah.
5: Well, I guess there could be versions, because how does the AI know how I'm going to react to a particular topic today?
6: Right.
5: That might be different.
6: Yeah.
5: One-third said they would feel deceived, while another third selected upset. 32% said they would be skeptical. 28% said they would feel betrayed. Positive reactions were considerably less common, with 21% selecting at least one positive emotion. 14% said they would be impressed. Well, I can get that, but I understand that.
6: Yeah, okay.
5: You know, because the first day, if there's like no new breaking news where the AI might screw up what your opinion might be.
6: Right, yeah, yeah.
5: The first day you might go, wow, it sounds just like Eric.
6: Yeah,
5: because
6: the technology could be impressive for a moment.
5: Right, yeah. Exactly. So that I can understand.
6: But mostly I won't. I don't want to get into, you know, the

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1: Now, it's Red Eye Radio. Gary McNamara and Eric Harley talk about everything from politics to social issues and news of the day. Whether you're up late or you're just starting your day, welcome to the show. 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
2: All across America, we are Red Eye Radio. He is Eric Harley and I'm Gary McNamara. Man, so much to talk about today. By the way, some incredible polling numbers coming up here in just a little bit. Poll on economics.
3: Yeah.
2: And it says what we have always said. The majority of Americans are economically illiterate. We'll get to that coming up here in just a little bit. But, man, what a story this is coming out of Tennessee. Yeah. So many questions here. And this is the I'll just read the headline from CBS. Tennessee's attempt to execute Krista Pike using lethal injection fails. Tennessee officials say Wednesday night they were unable to carry out the execution of Krista Pike, according to an emergency motion filed by her attorneys and media witnesses. She has been transported to an area hospital. Pike was slated to be the first woman executed in Tennessee in the last 200 years when the Supreme Court ruled earlier Wednesday that her execution could proceed. According to media witnesses, authorities appeared to give Pike 2 doses of phenobarbital, and she was still awake and snoring more than 40 minutes after the last dose. The Associated Press reported at 8:53 p.m. local time, there was an announcement to escort media witnesses out of the area. An emergency motion was filed by her attorneys with the U.S. District Court for the Eastern District of Tennessee to halt the execution. According to the motion, Pike had not lost consciousness and still has a heartbeat and was audibly snoring. Her attorneys noted that the curtain in the execution chamber had gone down twice. Now, nowhere do they say that, they don't say, you know, how the U.S. District Court, the Eastern District of Tennessee, how they responded, and that's if that's the reason she went to the hospital or that was the decision of, you know, the prison officials.
3: Right.
2: I don't know that here.
3: There was a reporter from WKRN, Tori Gessner, who heard Pike say at one point, "My arm feels like it's about to bust. One spot is really throbbing." That is consistent with maybe an IV not being fully in or being administered correctly. Anybody who's had an IV, that actually happened to me back in 2019. And my right arm just started to swell, you know, because the fluid was staying in the arm. I don't know if that's what happened here, but it's consistent with something like that. And the question would be, then what happens from here?
2: In a statement, the Tennessee Department of Corrections said it followed every step of the state's lawful established execution protocol approved by the Attorney General's office. The lethal injection chemical in the protocol has consistently been effective, and the protocol does not allow for additional procedures beyond what was carried.

0: We are Red Eye Radio. He's Eric Carly, and I'm Gary McNamara. Coming up from the bottom of the hour, the terrorist attack on that Dubai airliner going to Israel. We will get to that coming up here in a little bit. You saw that the FBI stopped a plot to attack the Texas Capitol building?
1: Yeah.
0: And that was because this guy was, again, ticked off at Israel.
1: Right. Right. You
0: know, so, yeah, we'll get to all of those coming up. Plus, some incredible polling out there on a number of issues. First, economics. You know, you look at, you know, what one thing people haven't talked about, the last three polls of the Minnesota governor's race. One point.
1: Yeah. Yeah. I saw that.
0: One point. And, you know, what does that mean? It means that you can still win. You know, we've talked about where the Republicans are having problems, and a lot of the places are having problems is in red states. Now, Michigan with the, you know, Syed, you know, situation where he's up, that you may look at that as an exception. But if you're a strong candidate, and you look at the one poll showed that it's closer for Hochul than she would like.
1: Yeah,
0: you know, for that election. So we'll get to all those things coming up here. What else do we got? The Cornell 7.
1: Mm.
0: Oh. Mm. And since, we have our podcast and everything else.
1: Yeah.
0: Podcast listeners are very wary of AI-generated hosts.
1: Wow.
0: We'll get to that.
1: We're real, by the way.
0: Yes.
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1: 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Gary McNamara and Eric Hurley talk about everything from politics to social issues and news of the day. 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
2: All across America, we are Red Eye Radio. He is Eric Hurley and I'm Gary McNamara. Good morning.
3: Hi.
2: Well, I was reading this story from a couple of different sources, and I was like at times going, well, wait a minute here. This doesn't make sense. And this is the story in Texas about the Texas Department of Public Safety has confirmed that officers have foiled a plan to attack the Texas State Capitol in Austin. According to the Texas DPS, officers received credible information about an individual planning a violent attack on the Texas State Capitol on Thursday, October 1st. That's today. Texas DBS and their Criminal Investigation Division special agents worked alongside the FBI to investigate the validity of the threat and the circumstances surrounding the attack. At around 3 a.m. on Wednesday, DPS SWAT arrested 40-year-old Benny Caldera Jr. at his residence about 15 miles northeast of downtown San Antonio, Texas. DPS said the man was released on bond. The DPS said, and I went, you know, for $75,000. And I went, what are you talking about? You can't let somebody out on the street.
3: Right.
2: Have you checked their home for guns? What? Into federal custody.
3: Oh, okay.
2: And it's like, right. Oh, okay. Yeah. It's like, what are you doing here? But released him into federal custody. A couple of articles didn't say that I was reading. And I'm like, what? What's the purpose of arresting somebody and then letting anybody out on the street if they plan to attack?
3: Yeah, yeah.
2: Caldera's friend told DPS officers that he said, I love you if you don't see me again, and explained that I'm going to the Capitol and I'm going to shoot it up, according to the arrest documents.
3: Wow.
2: Arrest documents further state that Caldera told his friend that he was angry at AIPAC, the American-Israeli Public Affairs Committee, and said these people have to be exterminated.
3: Wow.
2: He was held in the county jail on $75,000 bond, where he was charged with felony, terroristic threat against the public servant. Then, according to Texas DPS, on Wednesday evening, he was arrested by the FBI at the jail to face additional federal charges in connection with the possible planned attack. He was then released from the county jail into federal custody. That's a very important thing for anybody out there in the media. Make sure you put stuff like that in there. Yeah. Otherwise, I'm questioning, what the hell's going on here?
3: Yeah.
2: County records show he was previously charged with unlicensed carrying of a weapon in November of 23.
3: Mm-hmm.
2: So Texas DPS said at this time, there's no reason to believe that there's an ongoing threat to the Texas State Capitol. You know, the one thing that, you know, we did learn, and this is, you know, when you look at the Fly Dubai airliner, there are crazy people out there.
3: Yeah.
2: You know, and we, right, you know, when we have a significant portion of the Democratic Party now with the anti-Semitism, you know, the things that, you know, like Israel is committing a genocide against Gaza when everything was in response, and when you know what actually has gone on, and when you know the rate of, you know, civilian deaths compared to other wars, as we now know. There's no evidence of it. They never come up with any evidence.
3: Yeah.
2: But they say that, and understand, when they say that, they wish to protect the worst insane, crazed, evil terrorists who want to do anything to kill civilians.
3: Yeah. Yeah.
2: And

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1: 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I am a proud member of the Iowa Writers Collaborative, and lately I've been writing a little more personal there on Substack, some things that you might not hear on the regular broadcast. So check it out. From the Tech Mobility News Desk. File this one under Technology Meets Nightmare. This is a design, and I'm going to preface this that the company did this on purpose. I don't know why, don't understand why they would go this way, but okay. It is a robot centaur designed to save lives, but it looks like a nightmare. Basically, cross Freddy with any one of the horror movies you've ever watched, you probably would come up with this thing. Somewhere in Auburn, California, of course, a robotics startup called Satris looked at two great religions of modern robotics, the bipedal humanoid, of course, and the robot dog. Yeah, okay. And decided that they were both not quite right. So, of course, you know, the thing of nightmares, they decided to create something they named Three Halves, a machine standing roughly 2 meters tall with a humanoid torso grafted onto a four-legged locomotion base with an angular horned skull and illuminated eyes and power tools where its hands should be. It is quite literally a centaur. It is quite literally the fertile ground for the next big nightmare movie. I mean, this is Terminator to the next level, but they actually made this thing. It's also the stuff of nocturnal horror, so much so you might think it's a joke. The company did not respond to the reporter reaching out to find out. But strip away the demonic styling, and they did that deliberately. According to the company, it connects the design to the brand. I'm not sure I want a brand of mine to be connected with something so hideous, but okay. Wait, you do what you got to do. The brand is actually named after the female version of the Greek satyrs, and Three Halves becomes the latest entry in a long parade of form factor gambling. What do I mean by that? Right now, as the industry is developing robots, they're trying to decide what does a robot look like based on the application that it's going to be used for. Obviously, if it's in a factory, there's certain needs and demands and capabilities that it needs to have. If it's going to be an assistant in a home, it needs to look a different way. Obviously, we'd want it to look more personal and less machine-like. Think iRobot, maybe, would be a thing. But I digress. They're trying to figure it out. Let me give an example of all the ways that they're taking this approach. You got bipeds, quadrupeds, wheel torsos, snake robots, drones with arms, replicants, and every lab and robot company on Earth is betting on different form factors, each one with a wager on what the future robotics market will actually pay for. Let me stop right here. There is obviously a clear line, a clear delineation. There's a clear line.

0: stuff in the factories is going to look dramatically different from those types of robots created to interact with human beings in terms of a retail situation, of a home health or home assistant situation. You don't want it to look like something that is strange or frightening or anything like that. So I would say that if you're dealing with the public one-on-one in a retail store or in a home, that these would probably be more human-like. If you're dealing in a factory, it's all about what it can do. What is it doing? Is it on an assembly line? Is it in materials handling? Is it doing account? What is it checking for compliance to certain parameters? There's a whole bunch of different things that would render it less likely to look like a human being in a factory setting. I totally understand that, particularly when it comes to the arms and hands, that they would have tools because they would want to be more useful, more practical, make more sense. And right now, in a number of automotive factories, this is happening in real time. In some of these factories or warehouses, they're being used to aid in warehouse situations where they're stacking, compiling, and putting things in order or retrieving stuff. In other situations, they're on the assembly line where they are lifting, placing, doing things that are dangerous or repetitive, which would lead to injury in an automobile plant. And to be honest with you, the automakers have been long users of robot technology. Case in point, I would dare say for at least 40 years that I know of, probably longer, your welding line has been fully automated. It's been robotics for years, one of the first applications of robotics in a plant. And they did it because, number one, welding is dangerous. Welding is tedious. A lot of injuries because you're twisting, turning, lifting, placing. And it needs to be consistent because in an auto plant, when you build the body, you are building the structure of the car. It needs to be consistent job after job, hour after hour, day after day. Humans get tired and maybe miss a weld. And then you've got a warranty claim deep because it causes other problems. In the auto industry, welding has been like that. In fact, I remember touring a Chrysler facility in 1981, and the welding line was fully automated in 81. I toured a Ford facility in the late 90s, where that particular plant, there was a procedure where a laser was actually cutting out a piece of the floor to put in the transmission shift lever and gear in F-150 pickup trucks. Totally automated. So the automobile industry has always been looking at that. And in fact, right now, where they're considering, and we've talked about it on this program before, where they've looked at what they call, you know, co-working robots. In other words, robots that work together with humans to help them, to give them greater strength. In fact, exoskeletons, a type of computer that employees put on, particularly if they're moving, lifting, and shoving stuff repetitively. Because in anything, in most factories, particularly auto plants, where you've got a lot of repetitive injuries, carpal tunnel in the hands, back injuries because of twisting or turning, maybe not lifting something quite right, repetitive over hours, over days, over weeks, over years, and the cumulative impact of all of that. Robotics in the industries today, and have been for years, mitigate a lot of that and eliminate a lot of the problems inherent in having humans at certain points within your manufacturing system. It eliminates a lot of the problems. Very rarely now do you find an auto body that has leaks, that has structural problems. It's rare now. It was a lot less rare in the 70s when they automated all that and they turned it over to welding robots and adhesive applying robots, which do the same thing. And then on top of that, inspection robots that verify. And now they've enhanced those with AI. In the case of this Centaur robot, they're looking at a wide variety of applications. The question is, what will the public choose? What will industry buy? Are there winners? I think there'll be many different types. And that's where the industry is going. There's not one size fits all. Is there a place for this particular robot? We'll see. I would guess probably an assembly plant. I sure as heck wouldn't have this in my house. Oh, no. I've got a creative enough mind. I don't need anything that's going to help me have nightmares. And this thing certainly would. So, I thought I'd share. Biosol is produced from a water resource recovery facility, a considered key factor for microplastics in the urban water cycle. You are listening to the Tech Mobility Show.
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0: The year was 1996. The car, Nissan Altima. The Altima had come out 3 years before, and when it hit the industry, there was nothing like it on the road in North America. It was fast. It was stylish. It was impressive. And I understand that a lot of people didn't realize that once upon a time, Nissan was actually in the good graces, and the Altima turned the world inside out, upside down. It was that good. The first generation, 1993 to 1997, was an amazing car. Then they redesigned it in 1998 and made it an awful car. It would take them 4 years to get back on track. But the Nissan Altima, I would argue, led the turnaround in the 90s of the Nissan brand and made people take a second look. Again, it was that good. I'm going to take you down a rabbit hole again this week. I'm going to share something with you that we do need to talk about. We've not talked about this subject before, and I want to equip you with some information, and not from a general publication. This comes out of Waterworld. This is a trade magazine for the water industry. And when I see the water industry, that means drinking water, plants, wastewater plants, and all the professionals involved in either processing wastewater or delivering drinking water at quality, a major bunch of things. Let me equip you. According to Waterworld, the United States produces 6 to 7 million dry metric tons of wastewater solids a year. Put a pin in that because we're going to explain that in a minute. It's generated by more than 14,000 publicly owned treatment works serving over 230 million people. And while treatment processes remove most microplastics from wastewater, they largely transfer these particles to biosolids. And here is where the problem begins. This is topic A. Let me deal with the good news. The chances of microplastics in your drinking water, very small. They get up well north to 90% in a variety of processes during water treatment that removes most of them. The challenge is, in removing that, it gets into something called biosolids. What are biosolids? Let me explain. This is how they're defined. Sewage sludge treated to meet the requirements of U.S. EPA standards for the use or disposal of sewage sludge. That's 40 CFR Part 503 and can be beneficially used or disposed. Sounds good, right? And I'm sure if you're a certain age, you remember when the city of Milwaukee, Wisconsin actually sold their dried sludge as fertilizer. And a lot of people bought it. I'm like, brilliant idea, right? One small problem with that. And this is why I want to share this with you, why it's actually a bad idea. Why? Because in the biosolids, all the microplastics and to a degree the nanoplastics, which are even smaller, that they remove from the water ends up in the solids and ends up at very high concentrations of this very treated sludge that they sell. Let me give you some more numbers. Land application on agricultural lands and other lands account for 60% of the domestic management practice for biosolids, and approximately 25% of U.S. biosolids are disposed through landfilling. Incineration represents 14% of biosolid management nationally and remains important in densely populated or land-constrained regions. Sewage sludge incinerators reduce biosolids volume substantially and destroy pathogens and organic matter, leaving ash that is typically landfilled. The remaining 2% include use and disposal pathways such as deep well injection and auxiliary fuel use, among others. What does this mean? If an agricultural firm or farm or farmer chooses to use this treated sludge on their land, quite possibly they are also distributing microplastics and introducing it right into the ground. That gets crazy. When we say plastics, let me even explain that for you. According to the article, this is what they're explaining. Plastics are durable synthetic polymers composed of a wide range of chemical additives. Those chemical additives, you thought the plastic was bad. It's the chemical additives also. In the environment, larger plastic items degrade over time through physical, chemical, and biological processes, fragmenting into smaller particles and releasing associated chemicals. That part I didn't realize is the associated chemicals. These particles, known as microplastics, are defined as plastic materials smaller than 5 millimeters and larger than 1 millimeter, while particles below 1 millimeter are classified as nanoplastics. Obviously, microplastics originate from both manufactured and degraded sources. Some are intentionally produced at small sizes, such as industrial resin pellets and microbeads used in products, while others result from the breakdown of larger plastics into their fibers, fragments, foams, and films. Because of their small size and high surface area, microplastics and nanoplastics can both leach chemical additives and absorb pollutants and pathogens, enhancing their ability to transport contaminants through the environment. It just gets worse. You thought just the plastic was a problem. It's everything else the plastic chooses to bring with it. But I continue. Many of the additives associated with plastics, such as biphenyls and phthalates, have been linked to an endocrine disruption, other adverse health effects. Due to their growing environmental significance, microplastics were added to the U.S. EPA's contaminant candidate list. Microplastics and nanoplastics are now widely detected across global ecosystems, including food, beverages, and drinking water. Increasing evidence shows that these particles can enter the human body through ingestion, with recent studies identifying microplastics in human tissue such as the placenta, liver, kidneys, brain, and both adult and infant feces as well. Bear in mind, I am reading this straight from Waterworld magazine, an industry publication. They are talking to other people in the industry and educating them about microplastics. These are people who deal in the transportation, delivery, and purification of water. Urban water systems are a central conduit for the transport, transformation, accumulation, and redistribution of microplastics within the environment. There are a lot of different ways that these get into the system. I just wanted to share with you to make you more aware of just how serious it is and why we need to care about water quality and what we use in our crops. Your mouth could hold the secrets to a longer and healthier life. This is the Tech Mobility Show.
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0: If the eyes are considered a window to the soul, then the mouth may reveal just as much about a person's health and the diseases that shape how we age. Scientists are studying how issues that start in the mouth may contribute to chronic inflammation elsewhere in the body. This is Topic B. Forever, we go to our doctor, our primary caregiver. We go to our dentist. Never thought that the two would have something in common. But they do. And when I get done with this piece, you may realize, like, duh, why haven't we been doing this? Scientists are linking oral bacteria to heart disease and cognitive decline. And a push is underway to treat the mouth as a source of body-wide inflammation. They want to get and link dental health with overall body health. And when you think about it, well, yeah, but we've never been there. We've never been there. In particular, they're examining how bacteria from diseased gums and the immune response they trigger may contribute to conditions including heart disease, diabetes, cognitive decline, arthritis, respiratory disease, and chronic liver disease. Wow. From what they find in the mouth. The emerging science poses a challenge for healthcare, given the traditional divide between medicine and dentistry. Right, you never thought that the two would be together, but honestly, if you think about it, anything to do with your body, your mouth, your eyes, hands and feet, wouldn't it make more sense if all that was together, but we got specialists for this and specialists for that, and they don't talk to each other, particularly when it comes to oral health? The emerging science poses a challenge for healthcare given the traditional divide between medicine and dentistry, fields that have been long divided by separate training, records, and insurance systems. Dentists have not been traditionally trained to think about whole body health in relation to the mouth, and doctors haven't been trained to see dental health as the first step to overall well-being. And this is according to Dr. Jessica Lederhausen, a dentist and author of Oral, a book exploring the role of lifestyle on oral health. Let me give you the good news. That's changing. Dental schools, which have taught how diseases like diabetes affect the mouth, which I didn't even realize, but when I think about it, that makes sense, are also placing greater emphasis on how oral disease can affect the rest of the body. Medical education leaders have called on medical schools to better integrate oral health into physician training. That makes sense. At the Harvard School of Dental Medicine, the initiative to integrate oral health and medicine is researching how oral health policy and health system design can better support, quote, whole person care, unquote, according to its director. We envision a future where a heart doctor asks patients if they're seeing their dentist regularly and whether they are aware of their periodontal disease could mean they have a much worse heart situation. With better coordination, including shared medical and dental records, experts say, primary care doctors may increasingly refer patients to diabetes or at high risk for heart disease to a dentist or periodontist for evaluation and treatment of gum disease. Who knew? Meanwhile, more dentists may identify signs of uncontrolled diabetes and coordinate care with the patient's physician. What they're saying is gum disease and diabetes are related. And why does this matter? Well, if you're a type 2 diabetic like my wife, it's concerning. And to be honest, being people of a certain age, and I'll explain that in a minute, you tend to get a little lax about your oral care. It'll change after the research I did on this piece, because now I'm more aware. The growing understanding of mouth-body connection is also leading to new diagnostic tools, prevention strategies, and treatments. And it's intensifying calls to provide more widespread coverage for preventive dental procedures, especially, get this, older adults who are at higher risk. Yeah, that would be me and the missus. According to Centers for Disease Control and Prevention, nearly half of all adults aged 30 and older have periodontitis. Yeah, close enough. The most serious type of gum disease that involves bone loss around teeth. Wait a minute. Stop. Half of all adults age 30 and older have the more serious type of gum disease that involves bone loss around teeth. Did you know? I didn't until just now. But federal data also shows that prevalence increases with age, with close to 60% of those 65 and older have some level of disease, just as people become more vulnerable to conditions that can dramatically affect a healthy lifespan. In other words, as you get older, mouth health becomes even more important to your overall well-being. Again, I did not know this. In turn, conditions such as diabetes can make gum disease more severe or harder to treat. Let me ask you, dear listener, when's the last time you've been to the dentist? And I'm looking at y'all over 60, my regular listeners. Yeah, I'm talking to you. When's the last time you've been to a dentist? Did you know that your quality of life may very well depend on your mouth health? I didn't know that. And I'm going to follow up myself after this is over. A 2023 review in the journal Biogenerology concluded that oral health plays a significant role in reaching, quote, exceptional longevity, unquote, in part because of its connection to inflammation. And research on adults 65 and older has found that oral diseases, including the periodontal disease, tooth decay, and tooth loss, remain a substantial source of years lived with disability, suggesting that oral health can shape the quality, not just the length, of later life. Let me go back to this fact again, because I'm still trying to get over this. Adults 30 and over have the more serious type of gum disease that involves bone loss around teeth. But federal data also shows prevalence increases with age when close to 60%. That is 6 out of every 10 adults 65 or older have some level of that disease, just as we get more vulnerable health-wise. But I'm not done with you yet. At the heart of the current research is the oral microbiome, the community of hundreds of bacteria, fungi, and other microbes that live in the mouth. Most are part of a healthy ecosystem, but a smaller group can thrive below the gum line, inflame the gums, and drive diseases such as gingivitis and periodontitis. Over time, severe gum disease can destroy the tissue and the bone that hold teeth in place. Let me break one thing down in a little bit of time we've got left. They talked about the challenge also is a lack of dental care insurance for those of us 65 or older. That needs to change, because your dental health is a view into your overall health. And if you're having trouble with your teeth, chances are it doesn't stop there. Please see your dentist. It's important. And it doesn't matter how old you are. It is important. We must do this. Has California finally gone too far? We are the Tech Mobility Show.
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0: Let me ask you a question. Has California finally gone too far? Now, wait a minute. Before you just say yes, just because, let me explain. I mean, you can make a case for that with a lot of things that go on in the Golden State. But in this case, I'm talking about tires. Not any specialty or rare type of tires, but good old replacement tires for your personal vehicle. It may seem to some that California is overreached again. This is Topic C. You may have heard something about this, and I am basing what I know based on an article in the Car Collective. They have a Substack. I know the writers. Some of them are longtime automotive journalists, personal friends of mine. But I want to get this and then maybe back up and we'll approach this. If you're not aware why California is often so special when it comes to pollution and pollution control, and why they seem to be so, if you will allow me, anal about it. If you had lived in California in the 1960s, you would see the level of pollution, particularly in Los Angeles, which is kind of like a bowl. The smog was ridiculous. Health quality outcomes were awful. When the federal government passed the Clean Air Act in 1970, particularly when it came to regulating automotive exhaust, they gave California an exemption. California could have stricter requirements than the rest of the country. And for many years, automakers had to build 49 plus one. In other words, they built emission controls for 49 states, and then more stringent controls just for California. And the reason why I'm giving you this kind of background is what we're getting to now. California has always been a bit more touchy when it comes to consumer rights, when it comes to air quality and things like that. Here's what we've got. On August 17th of this year, the California Energy Commission approved the Replacement Tire Efficiency Program, the nation's first efficiency standards for replacement tires sold for passenger vehicles and light-duty trucks in California. Now, on the surface, that sounds good, right? I mean, to give you some standards for your money so that you kind of know when you need to buy tires for your vehicle what to expect, level of quality, level of knowing things. For example, the agency voted unanimously to mandate rules that require replacement tires to meet new rolling resistance metrics for those tires. The move is designed, according to officials, to save consumers money through improved fuel efficiency. They claim savings of $1 billion statewide annually. They also say, and this is important, that the standards will also reduce carbon dioxide emissions by 2 million metric tons a year, equivalent to taking approximately 400,000 gasoline cars off of California roads. The new rules will be applied in two steps. Phase one runs from 2029 to 2033, with a more stringent phase two taking over after that. Now, the article goes on and they get a little smug, and I'm going to contest that. They say, well, yes, you can no longer just run in and get the cheapest tires you can find. These new rules will add to the cost of tire replacement, but only $1.50 during a tire during phase one and $6.50 a tire during phase two, officials claim. A typical driver of a gasoline car with more efficient tires will save roughly $179 of gasoline over the life of a set of tires. These savings were calculated with gasoline prices at $4.60 a gallon. Elevated prices from the middle of this year, savings could be 25% higher than estimated. Now, here's everybody just freaking out, and I want to push back right here. Let me give you a quote and then my pushback. If a California driver buys a new car, drives it off the lot, and then gets a nail in their tire, and they need to get a replacement, that tire may or may not be compliant with these replacement tire regulations. And this is from the United States Tire Manufacturers Association. 2 weeks, 5 weeks, a month after you get a new car, you may not be able to go in and buy those same tires. Stop right there. I just bought a set of tires. for my 2018 Chevy Equinox. Not a fancy car. There's a reason why I don't buy the cheapest rubber that's out there, and most people don't. Why? Because you get what you pay for. The tires, where the rubber meets the road, is your control surface. How they grip, how they stay, how they get you through when it's wet, when it's muddy, when it's icy, when it's snow on the ground. If you're buying the cheapest thing out there, and particularly if you're living in northern climes where you get rain, mud, snow, ice, that's a death sentence. And for the record, the tires that I researched and bought cost me $900 for a set of four. $900. That's not the cheapest. Oh, I could have gotten just some rubber, but I would have had some rubber, and I would have had an unsafe vehicle. And I'm here to tell you, most Americans don't do that. And let's also talk about this right here. If you're blowing a tire 4 weeks out, chances are, unless it's shredded, it can be repaired. So he's getting kind of a issue. My wife has picked up, nails and things like that, able to get it repaired, put it on a car, fixed it for $30, and rolled on. It didn't immediately mean I needed to replace a tire. So what this guy is talking about, to me, is a very, very small subset. But here's something very telling you should know. The head of their tire manufacturer association raised the concern. Goodyear raised the concern. But guess what? Guess who didn't? Michelin. Michelin said they offered support. They said, we support efficiency goals and believe the proposed thresholds in this rulemaking are technically feasible within the defined timeframes. In other words, what Michelin is telling the world, we have the ability to meet the standard. And the rest of these folks are just blowing smoke because they don't want to spend the money. We already have. That's what they're saying. Any automakers have been here before. Automakers and parts manufacturers have moaned any time the government has said, hey, we want standards. Here are the standards. Here's the lead time. Oh, we can't possibly make it. Yeah, they said that about catalytic converters. Honda developed an engine that met the standards without a catalytic converter. They said the same thing about airbags. But by the early 90s, they had them. Traction control, stability control, you name it, they fussed about it. So I don't really put a lot of stock in that. And to be honest with you, I just ran a set of tires 75,000 miles, and I did not pick up anything. My wife, on the other hand, at least three times. For her tires. Then we bought them at the same time. But each time we're able to get fixed. I don't think what California is doing is that excessive, people. I guess it will see as it goes into effect, but they gave you time. At least one tire maker will meet the standard. Imagine that. Oh, well. So, standards? Yeah, makes sense. Meet the standard. Get competitive. That's the way it works in America. That's it for this edition of the Tech Mobility Show. I'm Ken Chester. Thanks for making us part of your day. Until next time, keep moving forward at the speed of technology.
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1: Contact us from Mexico. We have Roberto Ortiz Revixi. Remember that Revixi, because that's his brand name, on the Law Enforcement Talk Radio Show. He was a Mexican police officer, which he'll talk about in a few moments. And he experienced lots of trauma, lots of people being killed. And he went through some devastation himself, where he lost both of his legs in a vehicle. I struggle to say the word accident. It was done on purpose. Roberto, thanks for being a guest on Law Enforcement Talk Radio Show. Thanks for your service and for talking about it. I very much appreciate it.
2: Thank you, John. First of all, it's a truly honor to be here.
1: Well, thank you. I'm glad you're here. And I realize this. I don't know. I'm a retired Baltimore police. I'm a retired American police. Most of my guests are Americans that have been through policing or been through crime, or they want about trauma. You've been through all of it. I really don't know anything about Mexico. If it wasn't for some of the people I work with in radio, I wouldn't even know that there were certain states of Mexico. You were a police officer in, was it Chihuahua?
2: Yeah, state of Chihuahua, sir.
1: So that's a state in Mexico. How many states are there in Mexico?
2: We have 32 states, sir.
1: It's by the way, we got to get rid of the sir thing. It makes me feel really old. By the way, a lot of people don't realize that Mexico is a lot bigger than we think it is.
2: Yeah, that's correct. We have one of the biggest cities in the world, that is the Ciudad de Mexico, and we have several borders with the United States.
1: And the thing about Mexico that I'm as guilty as the next person, we go to what Hollywood tells us, and quite often they portray the Mexican police, and I know there's different branches, different jurisdictions, all that is all being corrupt. I don't get that impression from you.
2: No, sir. I think that this is corruption is in all the world, and I think that maybe the image that some people have about Mexico is that the history of bad police officers maybe are now chasing us as new officers. So our work is trying to get that image away from several countries, you know, because I think that what makes a good police officer and a bad one is the values that you have from your house, from your home, from your parents. And basically, if you have vocation or passion for your country.
1: Yeah, I agree with you. But here's the thing, and I was policing back when Kiki Camarena was from DEA was kidnapped, abducted, murdered in Mexico. And quite honestly, everything I've seen about that is cast a really negative image on Mexican police. And from your story, that's not accurate, is it?
2: That's correct, sir. That's correct. I think that maybe now the cartels or organized crime groups get so much power, and we have few really good fellow officers that we are trying to do the things better. And basically, I face a lot of criminal groups in my career. I'm still active, but now as a intelligence coordinator. But basically my vocation was to try and give a little more safer city or state, even a country, to the citizens. And the fight that we have internally, it's around 30 years now. So we don't participate in World War I or World War II, but we have an internal war that is killing our people.
1: And here's the thing, before we get into your story, because it's a tremendous story we got to hear about. Let's take it back to being Roberto a little kid.

0: growing in Mexico, what prompted you to go into police work?
1: You know, since I was a kid, I really was in love to be a police officer, but my life take me to another kind of career. I get a MBA degree in a University of Texas. So I start working, but in the private sector for the maquiladoras or electronic companies. And as soon as I start growing up in that sector, I don't feel like I have the passion or the flame inside me. So I get to the academy, police academy, and I start what I really love since I was a kid. So I realized that dream, and I think that it was the correct decision. Even with my accident, that it was not an accident. It was something from criminals.
0: Oh, yeah. We'll but, talk about that for sure. But yeah. Here, I get this quite a bit. And look, I knew I wanted to be a Catholic priest for a long time. Yes. And then I realized that that was not a vocation for me. But right behind that was police work. And when I went into the Baltimore Police Department and Police Academy, I didn't know if I was tough enough. And to be honest with you, I think that Mexico has a much more violent streak than Baltimore does. And that's saying something.
1: Yes, that's correct. You know, I've been interviewing several podcasts, and the guys always told me that you need to love too much your country or your state to be a police in Mexico, because we don't have the conditions that we really need to have, as the salary, as medical insurance. But I think that maybe we are a few that we really want to change the things, and we look at what is happening into our country, and we are ready to give our lives every day. Because as you say, I was in Juarez, one of the most dangerous cities in the world. And every day I was a commander, like in a SWAT type of team that is in the US. So we have every day high impact operations, and we've got a lot of, shootings.
0: Yeah.
1: So, yeah, we are in a real violent border and maybe country. But I think that we have honor, and we have we are brave people in Mexico, you know? So
0: absolutely. Absolutely. And by the way, I'm of Irish descent, and there's a long history between Ireland and Mexico as well. And it's a very well-established history, and it's I'd say it's stronger than the coalition with American police and Mexican police, especially today. But before we go to break, we do have a break coming up. One of the images I see all the time is people being hung by overpasses in Mexico. Is that still going on?
1: I think that is not as common as years ago, but yes, it still happens here. Yeah.
0: And by the way, that I think it's the type of thing you only see one time, and it'll leave a lasting impression. We're talking about Roberto Ortiz. He was a Mexican police officer, which you'll talk about in a few moments. Best way to get him is on TikTok and Instagram, and look for his personal brand, Revixi, R-E-V-I-X-I. It's R-E-V-I-X-I, Roberto Ortiz on TikTok and Instagram. This is Law Enforcement Talk Radio Show. Don't go anywhere. We will be right back.
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0: return our conversation with Roberto Ortiz on the Law Enforcement Talk Radio Show. Roberto is a Mexican police officer, and he'll talk about that. And I don't mean any disrespect. I don't know ranks, and I don't know all the different departments, so I'm not going to make a tremendous blunder. The best way to find him is on TikTok and Instagram. Look for Roberto Ortiz. His brand name is Revixi, R-A-V-I-X-I.com. And by the way, one of the things we're going to talk about is Roberto lost both of his legs in a vehicle with criminals in it, which we'll talk about, I promise you, a little bit later on. But before we went to a break, you're talking about being in charge of a SWAT-type operation or SWAT-type team. And you were the guys that when we see videos of Mexican police, they go out in pickup trucks with submachine guns and all that stuff. That's the kind of work that you did.
1: Yes, sir. That was the kind of job. And also, we kick a lot of doors, you know, from where the bad guys were working or help kidnapping persons or maybe trafficking drugs.
0: The bad part about that is I don't think we see, I only speak for myself. If I don't do a serious look, a serious search, I won't see the positive side of Mexican police. All I see is the negative side. And I don't see the trauma. I did a post on the Law Enforcement Talk Radio Show Facebook page probably about a year or so ago. I think it was 10 police officers were murdered in Mexico. I think it was in Chihuahua. So this kind of violence that we're talking about is not new.
1: You know, when we face the cartels, we desire not to have friends or fellow officers dead, you know, but it's part of trying to get things better in our country. So we have dead officers, very common.
0: Yeah, how common was it? Because I don't think people really understand, Roberto, the amount of violence that law enforcement officers in Mexico face.
1: I think that I don't have the exact number, but I can tell you that maybe in my state, in the years that I've been here, I've seen around maybe 20 to 25 fellow officers dead, you know. It depends if we have a war with one cartel or two cartels, but it's not like in the States that you don't have really daily, maybe murders. We here in Mexico, we are in the state of Chihuahua around 70 to 80 murders a month.
0: Wow.
1: Yeah, it's monthly.
0: That's hard. That's in just in one state.
1: Just in one state, correct, sir. We're working to have better numbers. I think that the last month we have around 55. So we are doing the things way better, you know?
0: Yeah, I appreciate all you do. And one of the things that, and I can't remember the guy's name, but watching a television series, I believe it was Narcos, and they focused on a guy who was a Mexican police officer, and he got into the drug game, and he became a big player. Do you find that kind of stuff revolting?
1: Yeah, I think that the worst thing that you can find in the world is a police officer that is dirty, you know, that is in the dark side, because those guys use the power or use the badge to do bad things.
0: Right.
1: And for me, the corruption is something that needs to be over and disappear. So right now, we are working a lot with the United States Department, you know, and we are improving a lot of training, our courses, and we are doing the things better. In that years, I think that it was a little more common to have bad police officers involving in drug trafficking or maybe in organized crimes groups.
0: Right. How prevalent is the cartel problem? We hear about it all the time in the United States. It's better than it used to be, but it's still, I still suspect that it's a major problem.
1: Yeah. It's still a major problem. And those guys still have a lot of power and money, you know, to operate. But I think in the last 3 or 4 years, we have improving a lot maybe we have a lot of confrontations with them, and but we are winning that war as I look in my state and maybe in some part of the country. We are not quite just done, but we are in the road to have a better country.
0: I'm going to ask you some pointed questions, Roberto, and I really do appreciate your service. I don't understand it. And I'll be honest with you, I went through enough bad stuff that I'm dinged up, both physically, mentally, and emotionally, or all three ways. Thank God I got my spiritual life back together. Would you describe yourself as being dinged up? By the way, you lost your legs, which we'll talk about in a few moments. But having so many officers killed and confronting such violence, I can't help but think that this has some sort of long-term impact on you.
1: Oh, you know, I lost a lot of really good friends in the road of this beautiful and lovely career as police officer. But I think that maybe we are accustomed to this kind of violence, you know, so you have to be strong in your mind. And you must be prepared that maybe one day you go out of your house and you will not be back. So you make like a strong skin, you know, in this kind of thing that usually happens. It's not something that must to be, but in me, of course, the accident and all that kind of things banged you, but you have only one option. To be sad and, I don't know, depressed, or start making some resilience and a strong mind to recover. So I think that I really believe that I have a strong mind, and I have somebody really big in my soul that had been helping me in this way, because I will say as it is, but without God, I am nothing, you know?
0: I agree. And by the way, I wouldn't be where I'm at today if it wasn't for God. I always say this jokingly, it took an act of God in Congress to where I'm at today. And that's a pretty good spot. I'm not the guy I want to be yet, but I'm a whole lot better than I used to be. We're talking about Roberto Ortiz. He is a former Mexican police officer. We'll talk about what he's doing. Talk about the incident where he lost his legs in an act of violence. The best way to contact him is on TikTok and Instagram. Look for Roberto Ortiz. His brand name is Revixi, R-E-V-I-X-I. That's R-E-V-I-X-I. 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

0: return our conversation with Roberto Ortiz. He is a Mexican police officer, contacts from Mexico. Best place to find him is on TikTok and Instagram. Look for Roberto Ortiz, O-R-T-I-Z. His brand name is Revixi, R-E-V-I-X-I. It's R-E-V-I-X-I. And there's really no way of saying this politely, Roberto, so I'm just going to say it out there. You lost both of your legs in a horrible act of violence, didn't you?
1: Yes, sir. That's correct. Basically, it was a good April 15 of 2002. We were off duty because we have some past days, we get a good shipment of fentanyl and crystal meth. So the bosses give us like 2 or 3 days. And I was going from Juarez to my home in Chihuahua, and I received a call that some fellow officers, first commanders, were murdered by organized crime in Juarez. So that was a tough decision because I say always, if you don't take care of your people, you can't lead.
0: Right.
1: And I turned around and go back to Juarez, put my gear, prepare the team, and we go to help those police officers. They were killed, so we start making some intelligence about the cars or the person that were involved in that massacre. And we put like a kind of filter to check some vehicles. And I was checking the trunk of a car in my back. And during the operation, a vehicle was deliberately sent to our team at high speed without lights, maybe around 70 or 80 miles per hour. Mm-hmm. So that car just crashed into my legs.
0: Did you not see this coming? I'm not saying to be disrespectful, Roberto, but a lot of people say, well, you had time to react. I get the impression that you didn't.
1: No, it was 8:30 or 9 p.m., so it was without any lights. And when somebody just looked at the car, I turned my head and looked, and the car was already in my legs, you know? It was something really quickly. I don't know how they planned it, but it was something that it just not hit just me. It hit another guy that was part of this criminal group, you know?
0: And the injuries for you, by the way, this is a car operated by criminals that did this on purpose. Am I right?
1: Yes, sir. They don't receive any charges, but as soon as we have time to search about them, they have some connections with the town and the groups that are already there, you know. But as you know, sometimes the bad guys don't receive the punishment that they must have.
0: They never do. They never get the punishment that they deserve. And by the way, I was in, and this pales in comparison, I was in 4 shootings in 10 years. And one thing they all had in common, that everybody that shot at me had in common, was they all had multiple prior arrests and convictions. And they were supposed to do in time, and they weren't. They were let on the street.
1: It's incredible.
0: And it never fails. And I always tell people this. It's not that they looked at me as some white guy. They looked at me as standing in the way of their freedom, and they could do whatever they wanted. And they obviously didn't care what I thought. These people that struck you didn't care what you thought either.
1: No, these guys, I think that they don't have any principles, any value. They just give them a mission, and then they use another kind of arguments to avoid the law, you know?
0: So let's take us back to that incident. Were you aware that this was bad? I mean, you had catastrophic injuries, obviously, but were you aware of how bad really was?
1: Yes, sir, because I was in the floor, and when I look at my legs, I know that I was going to lose something. The impact was below the knee. So a paramedic that we have in the team with some handmade tourniquets helped me to put something to avoid the bleeding, you know? And we were an hour from the closest hospital in Juarez. And we drive, I was in the back part of the pickup, and we drive, and I get to the first hospital when I was rejected. Because even
0: you were rejected from the first hospital?
1: Yes, because they put wrong my number, and they say that I was not affiliated to that hospital. So even that they knew that I was in the middle of die or live, they just reject me. And it's incredible because the hospitals are there to save lives, not to reject people. And that happens to me. They reject me. So then they take me to another hospital. It was a private one. And they ask my wife around $25,000 to take care of me and get me to the ER. So you know that we are from Mexico. We don't have that kind of money in the accounts. And if we don't give them that kind of money, they will reject me too. So I was rejected from that hospital too.
0: How old were you when this happened?
1: I was 38 years.
0: And I don't want to sound sexist, but there's certain things that go through men's mind, and I'm got to take care of my kids. I got to take care of my wife. I got to take care of all this other stuff. And now you're confronted with life and death situations, and you're being rejected by two hospitals. Did you think about them and your responsibilities?
1: Oh, yeah, totally. I know that. I think that is incredible that a hospital rejects people, because this takes from the accident to the last hospital, that it was the third one that get me to the ER room. It takes around 5 hours, John, to receive attention, you know? 5 hours. I don't know how I don't die in those hours.
0: I'll be honest with you, I don't know how, Roberto, you're still alive to talk about this.
1: I am impressed too, because all that happens make me to lose my legs above the knee, because the time they take to attend me. So this changed my life completely, because thanks God I don't have any other sequel, but I was in coma around 7 days. I was more than 1 month in hospital, and the consequences to not be attended by the first or second hospital just leave me with the amputation above the knee. And many people doesn't know, but the prosthetics knees and the things that you need to walk again as a bilateral amputee above the knee are really expensive, and nobody is taking care of that.
0: Here's the part that really troubles me. You were turned down by two hospitals in advance, but they knew that you were a police officer and you were injured in the line of duty.
1: Oh, yeah, I was wearing my uniform. So they know that I was in the line of duty. I was doing my job. And later I tried to search a little bit what was happening. And the private hospitals have the right to say, if you don't have money, you can be attended here. And the other hospitals just tell me that my name was wrong, and that was the thing.
0: We're talking with Roberto Ortiz. He is a Mexican police officer. His brand name is Revixi, R-E-V-I-X-I. Best place to reach him is TikTok and Instagram. Look for Roberto Ortiz Revixi on TikTok and Instagram. 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We got so much more to talk about. 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
9: Okay.

0: return our conversation with Roberto Ortiz. He's a Mexican police officer, kind of famous from Mexico. Best place to get in touch with him, get more information about him, what he does, is TikTok and Instagram. Look for Roberto Ortiz, O-R-T-I-Z. His brand name is Revixi, R-E-V-I-X-I. It's R-E-V-I-X-I. And lost both your legs. You ambulate. I don't know if that's the right word to use, but you use prosthetic devices to get around. This is due to a collision with criminals in a line of duty. There's no other way of putting it.
1: Yes, that's correct, sir. Yes, that's correct, John. Uh-huh.
0: Here's the one thing I don't get, and this goes back to our earlier conversation. Look, I grew up differently than you did, for sure. And I think that you were much more used to the daily violence than I was. But if we look at Mexican police officers, so many are killed, so many are maimed. You can't think you are the first one.
1: Oh, yeah. No. This is something that happens usually here in Mexico, because we are in an internal war. So, yeah, for me, it's something that you learn to live with.
0: The other thing that I don't get as an American is we have relatives in Ireland that they had problems with healthcare systems, and some of them died waiting for appointments of doctors. Is it the disparity and difference between poverty? Because growing up in Mexico and going through what you went through, things that we take for granted, like prosthetic devices, don't exist there, do they?
1: Yeah, I think that I will explain a little bit. After the attack, I think that surviving the attack was the end of my story, you know, because it's something really big, huge that hits you. But for me, it was the beginning of another battle. I spent about a year in a wheelchair, and I started looking for specialized clinics in the U.S. and United States to call them and explain me how I can develop or start working on prosthetic for me, because it was something really new in Mexico to have a bilateral above the knee amputee. So I start making some calls and research, and I learned a lot. So I began learning how to use, the name is Stubbies. Those are prosthetic legs that are really little, you know. You are half of your height, and that gains you core strength, you get balance, and you get a lot of things that you lose when you lose your knees. So I start making that kind of homework and learning how to adapt again. Why it takes around 2 years? Because I was in a negotiation with the government of my state in Mexico to get prosthetics legs. We don't have a Department of Defense, or we don't have a forecast of money to this kind of things that happens. I know that in the Army, the Marines, the police officers in the United States, they have that kind of help. They have rehabilitation clinics. They have the top of the top technology when they lose an arm or a leg. So here in Mexico was something new. And I can tell you, John, that I had to sell a car, my pickup, and a little land that we have in Juarez to build our home. So all that we built in 20 years, we lose it in 2 years just to survive this situation, because it was something that the government wasn't ready to know what was going to happen. So I finally get some medium prosthetic legs that make me maybe have a not a perfect life, but I can walk with some kind of problems. I need some really advanced knees. There is a company named Ottobock, and the knees are the Genium X4. So that kind of knees help me to go down, to make some ramps, curves, even stairs. They are like intelligent knees, but I am in that fight right now, you know, between, it's not a fight, it's a negotiation with my department to try to get something better.
0: I think it would be a fight. For a guy like me, it'd be a fight.
1: Yes.
0: I think you are much more civil about this than I could ever be.
1: Yeah. Yeah, correct, sir. Yeah, here you need to negotiate, you know, because I will depend forever for the government of Mexico, because with the salary that we have here, that is around $1,500, we will never have, that is monthly, around $1,500 to $2,000 monthly.
0: Do you see what they're paying San Francisco police nowadays?
1: No, no, John.
0: Starting pay is $241,000.
1: Oh,
0: it's wow. San Francisco. I mean, it's relative. I couldn't imagine. You're making the kind of money I made when I started in 1980.
1: Wow.
0: And we were so poor that we couldn't afford an apartment on our own. We had roommates, and it was $13,000 a year. So wow. $1,500 a month is a little bit more than that. And it's not good money.
1: No, no. We really, the ones that we are in this kind of career is because we have passion and we have vocation. And we really want a better world to our kids. So when something like this happened, it's really sad to discover the reality of where we are stand up, you know, because, yeah.
0: Well, the best way to get you, Roberto, is on TikTok and Instagram under Roberto Ortiz, O-R-T-I-Z. His brand name is Revixi, R-E-V-I-X-I. Check him out. That's on TikTok and Instagram. What is it you need? Because I'll be honest with you, and I don't want to sound ignorant, but I have no idea, because obviously I didn't go through what you went through. What is it you need to have the kind of life you want to have?
1: I think that is something complicated, because every 5 years, the knees must be changed because they lose warranty. So right. Basically for me, the Genium X4 that are the knees that I need, they cost around $400,000. So imagine, they are really expensive.
0: Yeah, that's quite a bit of money. But this has come out of your pocket. There's no workers' comp. There's none of that stuff where they'll take care of you, is there?
1: That is a negotiation that I have with my government. I am trying to get those kind of knees, but it will be maybe something that will take 1 or 2 years. And meanwhile, I still have a lot of expenses on rehabilitation clinics and a lot of stuff that we have here in my family. But I think that basically the knees, and I don't know if I can tell you here, but sometimes a lot of people tell me, hey, start a campaign to get funds, but it's not so easy for
0: it's
1: me to
0: so
1: do
0: easy.
1: It.
0: It's
1: yeah,
0: not,
1: because
0: it's
1: I am
0: really
1: part.
0: Not.
1: I am part of the government still. You know, I am an active intelligence coordinator, so I can do it by myself. Maybe if some other people do it, I can't have that kind of help. But
0: well, here's what I would like people to do, Roberto, because we're running out of time. I would like people to visit you on TikTok and Instagram. Look for Roberto Ortiz, O-R-T-I-Z. His brand name is Revixi, R-E-V-I-X-I, and send him a personal message. If you can help out, help out. It's as simple as that. Roberto, I want to thank you for your service. I don't understand a lot of what you went through. I understand it's part of it, not all of it, but I really appreciate you spending time telling us about it. It's very much appreciated.
1: Thank you, sir. It was an honor, John, and God bless you all.
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0: Stick around. 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
14: An ominous sign in the search for a missing medical flight. I'm Jack Callahan, Fox News. The search continues for that missing Boston-bound medevac plane, as Fox's Marianne Rafferty reports.
15: The Coast Guard has found debris from a medical transport plane that vanished off Massachusetts coast. The search is still ongoing for its 6 passengers. The FAA says it lost contact with the aircraft early Saturday morning near Nantucket. It was headed to Boston from Bermuda. The plane plummeted from 24,000 feet to 11,000 feet in just 3 minutes.
14: The Massachusetts Port Authority in a statement saying their thoughts are with those on board and their loved ones as the search continues. President Trump rallying in Ohio yesterday in support of Republican candidates ahead of the midterms, including Republican Senator John Husted and gubernatorial candidate Vivek Ramaswamy. President accusing the media of negative reporting on his tariffs.
16: A word that's made our country rich. A word that I said, it's my favorite word, in the whole dictionary. And the fake news killed me. They killed me. I said, this is my favorite word. The word is tariff.
14: Cornell University's President Michael Kotlikoff is responding to the closing of a 2024 investigation into allegations by a former female student that she was gang raped by seven members of a fraternity.
6: I want to acknowledge something that can be difficult for an institution to say. We don't have all the answers, but we are committed to investigating and finding the answers our community deserves.
14: The Tompkins County District Attorney says there wasn't enough evidence to prove Jane Doe's case, forcing its closure. New York's Governor Hochul has appointed the state's Attorney General Letitia James as a special prosecutor to lead a new criminal investigation into the alleged incident. 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
14: New details are emerging about the co-pilot accused of attacking the captain on board an Israeli-bound Fly Dubai flight, who allegedly tried to seize control of the plane. Officials say Hammam al-Hammami is an Omani national who had previously been barred from flying for Oman Air over concerns about extremist views. Authorities say he attacked the captain with the cockpit crash axe on Wednesday. The wounded co-pilot managed to unlock the cockpit door, allowing others to subdue the co-pilot and help stabilize the plummeting aircraft that carried 182 people. A British man is charged with preparing for an attack on a leading British conservative political leader. Fox's Stephanie Bennett reports from London.
20: Richard Tice, deputy leader of Reform UK, told the BBC that Nigel Farage was ignored when he complained about threats to his safety. 28-year-old Joshua Carey was charged with one count of preparation of terrorist acts, including against the Reform UK leader. Farage is a leading conservative politician and a well-known campaigner for Brexit. The charge against Carey relates to activity that took place between May 2024 and July 2026. He's going to be in court on Wednesday. Carey has previously been charged with the murder after the death of Anne Widdecombe. That happened back in July. She was a British politician and a member of the Conservative Party. Prosecutors say Widdecombe was eating lunch at her home when Carey allegedly walked through the front door and beat her 21 times with a hammer. He then took her wallet and fled. The attack was captured on home security cameras and only lasted roughly 2 minutes.
14: Carey has yet to enter a plea. His trial date is set for next summer. At least 17 people have been killed in a crash involving several vehicles on a highway in Kenya. Police say a truck driver tried to overtake another truck but failed, colliding with other vehicles, including a van carrying 16 passengers. The van's driver and passengers, most of whom were women, pronounced dead at the scene, identified as Catholic pilgrims, making their way to a prayer site west of the Kenyan capital of Nairobi. I'm Jack Callahan. This is Fox News.
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In the Law Enforcement Talk Radio Show, we are joined by special guests talking about their experiences, the realities of investigating crimes, plus those who have experienced horrendous trauma. 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Hi, I'm John J. Wiley. In addition to being a broadcaster, I'm also a retired police sergeant. 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

0: This doesn't sound like all that bizarre. 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His website is themarionmiracle.com. 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It's spelled M-A-R-I-O-N, miracle.com. He was in a bizarre incident where he almost lost his life in a table saw accident while working in a remote cabin in Northwest Montana, and he even actually had to drive himself to the hospital. So, Chad, thanks for agreeing to tell your story in the Law Enforcement Talk Radio Show. Very much appreciated.
1: Well, I'm happy to be here, brother. I'm glad we got this worked out.
0: I'm glad we did, too. The other thing is that maybe I like to think of myself as a non-dramatic person, but it's so easy that we could be not having this conversation with a guy like you about this incident because you came that close to death, didn't you?
1: Yeah, it's that's where the Marion miracle came about. It's truly a miracle that I'm alive today. It's a pretty horrific accident. I almost cut my right arm off on a table saw.
0: Which, by the way, I have friends that work construction, and they've lopped off fingers with table saws, and we joke about that all the time. But this is a serious no-joke situation where even in the best of situations where you've got help available, everything else, you could wind up on the death table very quickly.
1: Yeah, it's one thing I talk about during my speaking engagements is that experience does not make you invincible. I mean, it was a split second, and I was in serious trouble.
0: Plus, you were in a very remote location. You were in Northwest Montana?
1: Yeah, about an hour and a half from the closest town. So what had happened is I was ripping some material. Now, to back up a little bit, I've been around power tools and table saws since I was a teenager. My dad was a builder. I had a custom cabinet shop in Kansas City for 20 years. I've been around table saws my entire life, and I just lost respect for a second. I was in a hurry. It was Easter Sunday, of all days. My kids were out here in Montana. I have two kids. For a spring break the week before, so I was in a hurry trying to get things going. We know the accident happened between 6:30 and 6:35 at night due to a text message. But I had my table saw blade up about 2.5 inches. I was ripping some thicker material. Now I went to some thinner material, and I did not drop my blade. And I was in a rush, and I had a heavy sweatshirt on, which I know better. And in a second, the table saw blade caught my sweatshirt, and I saw my sweatshirt and my arm disappear into the blade and ripped me from the palm of my hand.
0: What's the joke we see on the internet all the time, especially on Facebook, and check out the Law Enforcement Talk Radio Show Facebook page. At that moment, you knew they blanked up. Did you think that you messed up at that moment?
1: Oh, in an instant. It was shocking how quickly it happened, to be honest with you. It was like wham. And I entered at the palm of my hand here and ripped 2/3 of the length of my arm, took an inch out of my artery, tore apart all my lower tendons and ripped my forearm muscle wide open. And in an instant, I knew I was in very serious trouble because I was also, nobody was coming.
0: And that's the question I have. You were all by yourself. There was absolutely no one else around, was there?
1: Correct. The property I was working on, the people actually live in California. At the lake I was working on, which is McGregor Lake in Marion, Montana, a lot of these homes are second and third homes for people where they come out for a few weeks in the summer. And on top of that being Easter Sunday, I was on a remote dead-end logging road. And, when it hit me, I've been through over 20 surgeries in my life through wrestling, rugby, football. I've experienced a lot of pain in my life, but the only way to describe it is violent and humbling. The shock that jolts your body is almost hard to explain. So I stepped back from the table saw, and I am, not to be graphic here, but I am pulsating blood out, over an inch out of my artery, as you can imagine. There was a large amount of blood. I'm losing rapidly.
0: By the way, that was the area where they, and I'm not to be graphic, but people that talk about suicidal ideation, they often will go across the wrist, and it's lengthwise that's a real problem. And that's where you cut yourself.
1: Yeah, so your arteries, you have two arteries, they run down each side of your arm. So this is where I cut an inch out of my artery right here. And I've hunted and fished and trapped my entire life. I know the amount of blood I'm losing is not good. I was in a dire situation.
0: How old of a guy were you when this happened?
1: I was 51. 53 now. So about 2.5 years ago when this happened.
0: And here's the thing, and I'm not saying this is an insult. You're old enough to know better, but it's like I do that all the time with carrying a gun. And I'm like, I'm not.

0: couldn't make a stupid thing. The thought is right there. You got to respect that instrument, that weapon all the time. I'm not handsy with table saws, but you said earlier in the interview that you let your guard down for 1 minute, you lost respect for it, and it bit you.
1: That's all it takes. And that's why I talk a lot about, you know, just because I'm well experienced, I've been around saws, you know, over 40 years. It doesn't make you invincible. You make one mistake, you lose respect for a second, and it'll grab you.
0: And you lost respect for that one because you were distracted with other things. I get it. Plus, if you're like me, you don't think bad stuff is going to happen to you. It only happens to other people.
1: Yeah, of course. It's never going to happen to me. Right. Especially alone at a remote cabin in Northwest Montana.
0: And by the way, so do feel like a bit of an expert on Montana now. I've never been there because of watching Yellowstone and other things. I think I know all about it. But by the way, there's a new TV series called The Madison, which I think takes place in Montana. Oh, it's phenomenally gorgeous.
1: It is. It is. We get people coming here all the time looking for John Dutton and Rip.
0: Yeah, I'll bet they do. And I'll bet they look for the train station as well. Yeah. It's the thing is, it's. I want people to just imagine this. You're working on a remote cabin in Northwest Montana. You're using a table saw, which I'm not going to touch that stuff because I know how deadly they can be. Chainsaws are another thing that can create horrific injuries, and a lot of people get injured, and a lot of people get killed. Did you know immediately that this was a life-threatening situation?
1: Oh, absolutely. Again, I know the amount of blood I'm losing is not good. And I talk about a lot during my speaking engagements about how you react in a traumatic situation, right? Like everybody thinks they're prepared for a traumatic situation. You don't realize it until you're in that. And to me, I talk a lot about your tool shed, what tools you have in your shed, where you're at mentally, physically, and for me, spiritually. If I wasn't sound in all three of those areas, there's no way I would have survived. Because at the time, once I got in the saw and I stepped back, I knew I was in serious trouble. And the first thing that came to my mind, it was 45 degrees out here in Montana. We had snow on the ground, which is common for this time of year in April. It was actually end of March, probably. March 31st, 2024 is when this happened. I immediately thought I had heaters going on inside this cabin I'm building. And I thought if I don't shut those heaters off, I'm going to pass out. I'm going to burn the cabin down I'm building.
0: And it's a crazy thought what people think, what comes to mind. And by the way, you think you know what you're going to do in traumatic situations quite often. You don't. You say things. You do things that are really don't make sense. We're talking with Chad Stock. He was he had a table saw accident. He's working in a remote cabin in Northwest Montana. He had severe injuries. He had to drive himself to the hospital. His website is themarianmiracle.com. That's themarianmiracle.com. 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

0: Joining us from Montana, we have Chad Stockett, a law enforcement talk radio show. Chad's website is themarionmiracle.com. That's spelled the Marion, M-A-R-I-O-N, miracle.com. He was working in Northwest Montana in a cabin, remote location on Easter Sunday a couple years ago, working a table saw. And let's just say he had a horrific accident that almost cost him his life. And he's here to talk all about that. Chad, first of all, you can tell I'm not, and I've said it many times, I'm not a handy guy. I make reservations. I make phone calls. I don't do this stuff. I don't try anymore because, and I flash back to, oh, this is really bad. This is going to hurt. It's my childhood. But this pale in comparison to what you found yourself in. And I can't imagine the mindset you had being all by yourself, being in a remote cabin in Northwest Montana, and then you had to drive yourself to the hospital.
1: Yeah, it's a crazy story. So once I got into the saw, I was worried about getting the heater shut off. And that's why I talk about how you react in a traumatic situation. In reality, those heaters would have shut off by themselves. But it was a God moment for me, which I'll get to later. So I shut the heaters off, which I really struggled with the propane heaters because I was still trying to use my right hand. The cut was on my right hand, which is I'm right hand dominant.
0: Right.
1: So I'm in shock. I'm trying to get the, I have no use in my hand. It's just flopping. And my immediate thought is I got to get out of here right now. Like nobody's coming. Nobody lives here at that time of year. Amazon's not coming. Nobody's delivering eggs. I got to get out of here right now. Like I am losing a rapid amount of blood. So I make it about 50 yards to my truck. I get to the back of my truck, and I don't remember getting to my truck. I remember sliding down the back of my truck and realized my doors were locked on my truck. And I realized that my phone and keys were 16 feet up on scaffolding inside the cabin. And that was a sickening feeling.
0: And you had to go back and retrace your steps and walk and find a way to now it sounds like it's not a big deal, but when you lose use of your right hand, I had multiple surgeries. I'm right-handed as well. And that's where retiring the police work because I was not able to do a lot of things, especially in the early days. Now I've learned how to compensate, do things differently. But you had to go and do the scaffolding to retrieve your stuff.
1: Well, so I sat down in my truck, to be honest with you. When I realized my keys were locked, I knew I was in a bad situation. I sat down in my butt and I am pumping blood out. I mean, I'm watching my heartbeat and all these deep conversations go through your mind, right? Like nobody's coming. Like if I don't do something, I'm going to bleed out right here. And I have all these conversations that you have in this situation and with myself and God. And the biggest thing I thought about was two things, wrestling. I grew up in Northeast Iowa where wrestling is a religion and it was a huge driving force in my life. But the biggest thing I thought about is my kids. My kids know I don't quit, and I didn't want them to think I just sat here and gave up and bled out. So I thought, I'm going to get up. When they see the blood trail, my kids are going to know I fought to the end. So I got up, and I made it back to the cabin. I remember struggling trying to get the door open with my left hand, because even my left hand is covered in so much blood, it's trying to get the handle open. I get in, I look at the scaffolding, and there's no way I can climb the scaffolding with one arm. There happened to be a green 6-foot stepladder right next to the scaffolding, and I had a 6-foot level. Now, the hood of my hoodie was just hanging over the edge of the scaffolding. So I thought, if I can get up that ladder, get the level into the hoodie, and pull it off, that's how I'm going to get out of here. So I started going up the ladder, and I had this weird sensation come over my body. I never researched what it feels like to go into shock, but as I got to the top of the ladder, I went into shock. I fell off to the left, and I woke up on the concrete. Later, we lost some. We don't have a time frame, but my whole left side of my face hurt. And as I was waking up, I realized that we found out later that I broke a tooth in two places when I hit the concrete. So I wake up, and again, there's a large pool of blood around me. And I'm like, I got to get out of here. I got to keep moving. I got to get up. If I don't get up, I am dead. So I thought, now we're 30 minutes from even remote cell coverage. But I had a Starlink out there, and I had my iPad, and I thought, that's it. I'm going to get out on my iPad, Messenger, somehow I'm going to get a hold of somebody. I don't remember finding my iPad. We think it was on the scaffolding at the time. I'm struggling with my iPad, trying to get it on, and I realize my battery is dead. And, man, that was
0: probably... What's the same when it rains, it pours? You had everything going... Oh. You had catastrophic injuries, and you had everything else going against you.
1: And I'm still not done.
0: There's more?
1: Oh, there's more. So I realized I am in a very bad way. And I started having that feeling again, and I realized I'm going to go into shock a second time. And now I'm terrified because the odds of me waking up are not good. There are two 30 to 36 inch piles of blood that I've already left. So I go into shock the second time. I wake up. Now we know it was 10:30 at night. So it was 4 hours after I cut myself. And I wake up and it's pitch black. I mean, black. Black is inside of a cow, as we say in Montana. And as a Christian, it was kind of I actually laughed in this situation, which is, people find bizarre. But as I'm laying there, I wake up and I'm like, as a Christian, I thought I was dead. And I'm like, this is heaven? Like, it's pitch black and cold and dark and I'm on concrete. But my thought process was, well, at least I'm not on fire. I'm not.
0: Right.
1: That's right. So I laughed.
0: There's a bright side to this scenario, and you found it.
1: You always got to look at the bright side. It always could be worse, right? So at this point, I'm pleading with God. I'm like, I'm 4 hours into this. The pain is unbelievable. And I'm pleading with God, either take me away or take this away, one or the other, because I am D-U-N. I mean, I am at my limit. And not to get too religious on this, but I had such a spiritual feeling come over my body. It was like a warmth came over my body, not in a temperature warmth, but in a comfort warmth.
0: Right.
1: And my pain was gone. I mean, this is part of the miracle. I had complete comfort. I got up and I'm like, me and God, we're going to get out of here. Like, I'm getting out of here. So I was able to get the ladder up. I was able to get the hoodie down. And even through my therapy, I've gone through since this, because I see what's called a big trauma PTS therapist on this situation, that even now, like my keys and hit the concrete, it just gives me the willies. I'm like, I'm getting out of here. So I finally make it to my truck, which I had a dial gear shifter. So I'm trying to do that with my left hand. I got the windows down. Now I have about 5 miles to go before I even get to a highway. Finally get on the highway. I call my son, who was in Kansas City. And told him, and I'm talking to him just like I'm talking to you right now. I have complete comfort. And I'm like, buddy, I got in a saw on my way to the hospital. I woke him up and it was midnight his time in Kansas City. And he's like, well, you're doing the right thing. And do what you need to do. And then I call my girlfriend at the time, which now has become my fiance. She lived in Salt Lake City, 10 hours away. I call her and we literally have a 6 to 7, 8 minute conversation. Once a month, they have family over for dinner and I'm talking about this and did your brother make it and blah, blah, blah. And I'm like, well, I need to tell you something. I got into a table saw and I'm on my way to the ER.
0: And she, by the way, a little thing happened on the way to the office. And we'll stop on that. No, we're talking about Chad Stock. He's kind of from Montana. He almost lost his life in a table saw accident, working in a cabin in remote part of Northwest Montana on Easter Sunday. And he's going to talk about driving himself to the hospital. His website is themarionmiracle.com. That's the Marion, M-A-R-I-O-N, miracle.com. 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We're going to take a short break. I promise you, we'll be right back.
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0: Returning our conversation with Chad Stock on a law enforcement talk radio show. Conte is from Montana. He almost lost his life. It's a bizarre, bizarre set of circumstances in a table saw accident on Easter Sunday in a remote cabin in northwest Montana. And he really almost died. His website, to get more details about what he's doing today, is themarionmiracle.com. That's themarionmiracle.com. M-A-R-I-O-N, miracle.com. Chad, look, I don't know where to go. I've never had anything this bizarre, this life-threatening happen. Bad stuff has happened for sure. And there's an old saying that God won't give you more than you can handle. And it sometimes that doesn't seem true. Sometimes it seems like more. But you got, before we went to break, you're talking about this feeling of warmth came over you, and you had a conversation on the phone driving yourself to the hospital. And you sounded like you were just another day at the office.
1: Yeah. And, you know, of course, through this whole process, I just had to focus on slowing down, slowing my thinking down, slowing my breathing down, slowing everything down, because the more adrenaline I have, the more blood I'm going to use. Which goes back to, you know, I shut those heaters off at the beginning, which turned out to be a blessing, because when I woke up 4 hours later, it was 28 degrees in the cabin, which slowed all the bleeding down.
0: Right. I was going to say the cold weather probably helped save your life.
1: It did. In fact, one of the things I remember waking up is how heavy my right arm was, because my whole sweatshirt was just, you know, soaked in blood. So I get to my truck, I make it to town, have a couple phone conversations, and I'm just reflecting on, I just got to get to town. That's all I'm focused on. I have an hour and a half drive to get to town. Now, in this part of Montana, there's only two gas stations on that whole stretch. And on my way, I'm just reflecting on everything, and ding, my gas light comes up. I don't have enough gas to get to town.
0: Another bad situation. You don't have enough gas. You got to stop and get gas, and meanwhile, you're dying.
1: Yeah, there's actually pictures of me at the gas station getting gas. I actually took a selfie, which is all on our Facebook and Instagram, too, if you follow us on there, the Marian Miracle. It was just crazy. And in fact, I remember giving a talk in Baton Rouge here a couple months ago, and old boy, at the end of my talk, I do a Q&A, and old boy asked me, well, how much gas did you put in that thing? And I'm like, yeah. I did not fill it.
0: No, I put enough to get to where I need to go, because look, time is wasting, and you didn't have a whole lot of time left.
1: No, I lost almost 40% of my blood. I mean, there's no medical reason I should be alive, let alone driving myself. So I finally make it to the ER, and you know, that's where my whole recovery process, the first surgery was just cleaning my arm and getting blood circulation back, which happened to be about 7 hours before I got blood flow back to my hand. Now I've lost 80% usability of my right hand. I have what's called an ape grip, so I'm not able to make a fist, you know,
0: right.
1: And I have to learn everything to do left-handed, which has been a struggle.
0: Which is, we could have an entire show about that, learning to do stuff left-handed, because people, and by the way, ambidextrous people, I'm extremely jealous of, because I've had this since 92, and I'm still not really adept at using my non-strong hand.
1: I joked, my handwriting, I'm up to about an 8-year-old.
0: Horrible handwriting, Chad.
1: Yeah.
0: No one can, I can't even read my own handwriting, and I print everything. My wife has to read it. Another thing, and maybe you can relate to this, and we'll get back to your story in a moment, is I have to wear slip-in shoes now because I can't tie shoes.
1: Oh, yeah. I can't tie my shoes, can't button my pants. I can't, you know, that's why, hence the beard, shaving one-handed has, you know, been a struggle. Brushing my teeth the very first time. I mean, it took me 20 minutes. Like, it was easier to squirt the toothpaste in my mouth and get after it. So
0: the trauma of brushing your teeth and just wrecking your gums and everything else is so bad using a non-strong hand.
1: Yeah. And, you know, one thing I talk about is, you know, if it doesn't challenge you, it doesn't change you.
0: Right.
1: Right. And this has certainly changed my life forever. And that's part of why I've become a motivational speaker is my promise to God. If you would get me out of this situation, I would share my story.
0: By the way, I could sit there and say, we had an old saying, I don't know how many people say this, but I'd be plea bargaining with the man upstairs. I'd be like, God, get me out of this and I'll do anything. And there's an old movie that people need to check out. It's called The End with Burt Reynolds and Dom DeLuise. It is hysterical. Check it out. You'll see what I'm talking about. So I want to go to, you had an hour and a half drive to the hospital and you had to stop to get gas. That's the last time we heard your story. And were you aware that, like, how much worse can worse be?
1: Oh, trust me. I was like, are you kidding me, man? God, I am fighting like a like, are you serious? Now I got to get gas on top of this. I'm thinking I'm just going to get there, you know? And I believe that God put me through these trials and tribulations to be able to help motivate other people. You got to keep moving forward.
0: I agree with you. But for example, it just, Chad, if you had been, say, where I am in Florida, you probably would not be here to talk about this. What probably saved you was absolutely God, but the cold weather for sure. It couldn't happen in a better environment.
1: Yeah. You know, one of the first questions I get asked in my Q&A and my talks is, did I put a tourniquet on? I never even thought about putting a tourniquet on. It never crossed my mind. Again, that goes back to how you react in a traumatic situation, physically, mentally, and spiritually. Now, it was also a blessing. Now, we can add ands and ifs in there. But, after, you know, my doctor was saying after 7 hours, if 6.5 hours, if I would put a tourniquet on, I wouldn't have my right arm. Right. It would cut the circulation off, and I would have lost my right arm.
0: But now, you have both arms right now. Yeah, one may not be fully functional, but you're blessed to have both.
1: Yeah, and it's all about your attitude, right? I talk a lot about if you have a negative mindset, how can you expect a positive outcome? Period. If I was sat in my truck the first time I got to my truck and realized my keys were locked, if my attitude would have been, I'm done, I'm not getting out of here, nobody's coming, I wouldn't be here today. And that's why I try to motivate people. You always got to have a positive mindset. Keep moving forward.
0: And I think what people need to realize too, and my life-threatening situations were different. That's the hands of other people. There's really no one coming to save you. And in your situation, there was no one to come save you because you were totally on your own.
1: I was on my own and nobody was coming. And I knew that I had to get myself out of here. If I didn't get up and keep moving, that I wouldn't be here today.
0: So you said that you went to see a therapist. You're still seeing a therapist for the result of this trauma. How did this, other than the physical part, which I know was big, for me, physical pain is one thing. It's easier to handle than psychological or emotional pain. So it's taken me a long time to get to where I am, and I'm not where I want to be yet. Are you closer to being the guy you want to be?
1: You know, becoming a motivational speaker has really helped me. It's good therapy for me to be able to talk about this. My fiance had a great idea. She thought at the time we watched a movie, a family night. Now, let me back up. There was a year in recovery. I had 5 surgeries within a year. So I'm off work. There was, you know, a lot of time on my hands. We decided to watch this movie 127 hours. If you're familiar with it, with Aaron Ralston, if I'm pronouncing it right. It's a hiker that it was in Utah, got trapped in a rock and had to cut his right arm off to survive. That was not a good
0: movie. I cannot handle stuff like that. I'm telling you right now.
1: That's what triggered my PTSD. The next morning, I threw a coffee table clear across the living room. I woke up and I was just trying to get out of the house. My fiance laid with me on the floor for an hour and a half. As I was just like, I had to get out of here. And that's what triggered my PTSD, which through therapy has been phenomenal for me, going back and dealing with this. And part of sharing my story is good therapy for me.
0: Well, you kind of, we'll return that conversation in a moment. We're talking about Chad Stock. He almost lost his life. And this is a bizarre table saw accident while working in a remote cabin in Northwest Montana on Easter Sunday, where there was no help, and he had to drive himself to the hospital. He lost 40% of all of his bodily fluids, of all of his blood. So the physical aspect of it is one thing. The emotional, it's got to be a long-term thing. And, of course, he went to therapy. His website is themarianmiracle.com. That's themarianmiracle.com. Check it out. 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We're going to take a short break. I promise you. We'll be right back.

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0: 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Chad is contacts from Montana. He almost lost his life in a bizarre table saw accident while working in a remote cabin in northwest Montana, where the nearest help was an hour and a half away. He had to drive himself to the hospital. And his website now is themarionmiracle.com. That's spelled the, T-H-E, Marion, M-A-R-I-O-N, miracle.com. Chad, first of all, I'm glad that we get to have this conversation. I'm glad that you're in the land of living and still talking about this. And it's you went through this, but I think that's part of what makes us who we are today. And we can't take the good without some of the bad.
1: I agree, you know, and it really goes back to, I think God put me through this situation to be able to help people. You know, I believe in spiritual gifts, and I've always had the ability to be able to communicate and connect with people. And, you know, I've become a motivational, inspirational speaker just since February of this year, and I've already reached over 20,000 people. It's been such a blessing. I wouldn't change this for anything, to be honest with you. I've had the opportunity to inspire people, to motivate people. And it's amazing how many stories I get shared with me after my talk, because I also did not have a good childhood. I mean, I went through a lot of trauma in my childhood.
0: But I want to focus on something you said before we went to break. You started exhibiting symptoms of PTSD after watching a movie. And my main thing is, look, I became people would not know. They would not know if they saw me today. But back in the day, in the late, let's say mid-90s, I was a totally different guy, and I was always on the edge all the time.
1: Yeah, you know, for me, it's changed my life and outlook completely. You know, when I was at my truck, you have these deep conversations. I mean, there's people I wish I could apologize to, that I could talk to, that I could tell I love you and hear I love you back from. It's changed my perspective on life completely. And, you know, that's been my goal, is to help motivate people out there that think about their purpose in their life. So many people think about my purpose. What should I do? And I want to tweak people's thought on who should I serve,
0: right?
1: More so than what I should do, because you get a lot more enjoyment out of life serving other people than you do to serving yourself.
0: Well, and I get a lot more satisfaction and a lot more of what I want by turning my thoughts and my attention to those who benefit about me not make it about me. Because here's what happens. I tend to dwell on and ruminate on all the bad stuff you talked about earlier. I wish I could say amends to this person. I wish I could say I'm sorry. I wish I could say I love you. I wish I could see my kids. All these things I can't do anything about. This will be on my control. But when I focus on how I can be a better husband or open the door and smile at someone, I'm a much happier guy.
1: For sure. For sure. And I realized that probably in my teens. I was not blessed with great biological parents at all. But I had to make a choice in my life that if you want to get under my skin, come at me with poor me. Poor me. Yeah. Poor me. Right? It's your attitude. I had to make a choice that I could be poor me, or I could use my biological parents as an example what not to be. Right?
0: Exactly right. One of the things I always say is, and I'm trying, I don't have a whole lot of chill. I try to be relaxed with people. But when they come at me with too many explanations, I say, be very careful, because explanations are awfully close to excuses. In this life, I'm crucially aware that I don't have as many years ahead of me as I have behind me. So if you don't bring me solutions, forget about it, because we're wasting each other's time.
1: Yeah, I've done some life coaching now. This has also opened another door for me. And if there's one thing that in life coaching for me with people I work with, is I don't have much patience. If you're not willing to do the work, if I don't see you actually doing the work, then I don't have much time for you. You got to be able to help yourself, you know, and that's why I'm trying to direct people to that. You've got, life always could be worse. I don't care what the situation is. It always could be worse. And you got to look at the positive side of it and keep moving forward. You know, I hate to lose. Number one, I'm incredibly competitive, but sometimes you do lose. Sometimes life tries to knock you back. I suggest move left or right, not backwards. Continuing to constantly make that step forward. That's through my whole accident I went through. I had to keep moving. If I didn't keep moving, I wouldn't be here today.
0: Is it safe to say, is it fair to say that, I'm a collection of everything I've been through, the good and the bad. We talked about this earlier, but this life-threatening situation you had and the impact on you, has that changed your perspective even more?
1: Oh, tremendously. Tremendously. You know, I think about when I see people like, oh, I'm gonna live today like it's my last day. You know, are you really?
0: Right.
1: Are you really living? None of us are promised tomorrow. Nobody is. But you have the hope of tomorrow, and you got to have a positive mindset and keep moving forward. It's redirected my entire life. You know, I know God saved me for this, and to be able to share my platform with as many people as I can. It's been so rewarding on what I've been doing the last year.
0: Someone asked me the other day in the Clubhouse social audio app, can you imagine what would you do in your last hour of life? And I was like, I can't think to my last hour of life, but I can think about what I'm doing the next hour. And that, I believe, is where the real power is. And I want to focus on bringing the most I can to this hour as possible. The website, themarianmiracle.com. Can people get a hold of you there? Can they reach out to you? By the way, you got a book coming out.
1: So, themarianmiracle.com is our website. Of course, we're on Facebook and Instagram, Chad Stock, The Marian Miracle. The book has been, which is funny because I can barely read a book. Like, I never thought I would really write a book. And it's really been emotional, but rewarding as well. Cause I'm not just talking about the accident. It's everything in my life that led up to that. Cause I had so many people mentor me and be there through my life. You know, that's another thing I talk a lot about. I think most of us had somebody mentor us, somebody help us, somebody believed in you before you did. Right. And you need to honor that and respect that and pay that forward. And that's what I've been doing since February, is just paying that forward.
0: You've had some big changes in your life. This was a big change, by the way. This accident was a huge change. But you've had some big changes last, I would say, year as well.
1: Yeah, I had an opportunity. So I'm a realtor here in Montana, and we have an international convention. This last year was held in Atlanta. And I was chosen as one of three people out of 100,000 people worldwide to share my story. And since I was able to do that on stage there, it's just blown up. I mean, I've been to 9 different states. We have a tour coming up in Canada, coming up, New York, coming up, Texas. Actually, the guy who spoke after me in Atlanta was with the Kerrville floods in Texas. He oversees the rescue and recovery, and I'm going down there in January to speak to all the EMTs and first responders for the state of Texas, which I am super looking forward to.
0: You should. There are some great people.
1: It's not only looking at it from the victim side of it, but the EMT, the first responder that's helping them. You can't underestimate someone's inner strength on being able to keep moving forward and not give up.
0: Chad, very quickly, we got about a minute left. What would be your final takeaway that you would offer to people that are listening? And we all go through bad things. My mother used to say this all the time. We all have our crosses to bear, no matter how bad a situation is. And what I try to do with this show is there's some really bad things that happen to people. This is how it impacts them. And this is what they build their lives afterwards. So what would be your final takeaway or final giveaway to people that find themselves not where they want to be?
1: Well, you know, I talk a lot about, you know, I was in a situation where nobody was coming. There's a lot of people out there that feel that way emotionally. They might be in downtown Portland and feel like nobody's coming. Nobody's there to help them. You got to be able to help yourself. You got to be able to. We all have more inner strength and drive than what you think of, than they think they have. I get asked a lot about my motivation, my drive. And I ask, you know, my audiences a lot of time, is that biological or is that something you're born with? And I think it's both. Your drive and motivation keep moving forward. We're all born with a heart, but some people have better hearts than others. You got to work harder at that. It's a muscle. You got to work every day. You've got to keep working on your motivation and keep moving forward at all times, no matter what happens.
0: 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Chad, thanks again. Appreciate it.
1: God bless you, brother. Thank you.
0: 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A huge thanks to our guests for telling their story on the Law Enforcement Talk Radio Show. We've got more great guests heading your way next week. Until then, I'm John J. Wiley. See ya.

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6: 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And not just any top 10. It's going to be one that you would probably not expect a financial advisor to go over. It is the top 10 reasons not to plan for retirement. Now, I wrote an article over this topic a little while back. There are a lot of other great articles you could check out at the website kansasretirementteam.com. Just go to the little bar at the top, Retirement Tips. You'll see articles written for Forbes, Metro Voice News, Topeka Capital Journal. A lot of great content there, such as why taxes are higher in retirement, how to lower them, is gold the golden ticket to beating inflation, 42 reasons to sell all of your investments, how to get cheap or free health insurance. 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But let's get to our list. Reason number 10. It's too expensive. I'll tell you this. Being penny wise and dollar foolish isn't necessarily always a great idea. Now, I'm going to preference that by saying that there are unfortunately a lot of people that are in the financial services industry that are salespeople. They're not planners, they're not consultants, they're not advisors, they are salespeople. One thing you may want to look at is something called Broker Check. Broker Check is a website where you can look up anyone that is actually an advisor that has licensing through either the SEC or state to provide fee-based financial advice, registered with a brokerage firm and FINRA to do commission-based advice. You can look at the background, how long someone has been in the industry, how long they've been licensed, what licenses they have, also if there are any complaints. Now, if you've spoken with someone, heard about someone, you tried to find them there and you can't, that probably means that they are insurance only licensed, which means they can sell you life insurance and they can sell you some, not all, type of annuities. And unfortunately, you get a reasonable percentage of these types of individuals that they are just, they're salespeople. Doesn't matter what your problem is, guess what? There is some sort of insurance product that's going to solve it. It is incredibly rare that I have ever met with anyone that only an insurance product is in their best interest and nothing else. So anyone that is fee-based, that would mean registered with the SEC or the state with a Series 65 or 66 license, has to have your best interest. They have to have a fiduciary duty to you to do what they believe is in your best interest. However, that's only if you have a fee-based account. Sometimes we see people, oh yeah, yeah, I went to this person, they're a fiduciary, and but you know, I got sold this really complex annuity and I just don't understand it, and now they're saying I can't get my money out without tens of thousands of dollars in penalties. And well, if you never had a fee-based account with someone, then they didn't have to act necessarily as a fiduciary. If all they did was sell you some sort of annuity or sell you some other commission-based product, yeah, they would have been a fiduciary or would have had to have been a fiduciary if you had a fee-based account. Don't have a fee-based account, they don't have to. So I've seen some deceptive advertising there. It's highly unfortunate. And it's really, you know, if I'm a consumer, confusing. I would get it if I'm not in the industry as a consumer. I'd be going, what is going on? What does all of this mean? Just know this, though, at the end of the day, you know, if someone is a fiduciary, or even if they claim to be, it's just kind of like obeying the speed limits. Just because they got to doesn't mean they actually are. Now, someone could also not have to be a fiduciary. They might not have to, for instance, maybe abide by a speed limit, but they do it. They do what they truly believe is in your best interest. Versus you could have someone else, yeah, they're supposed to do what's in your best interest. They're supposed to be a fiduciary. They're supposed to follow the speed limit, but they like driving 120 miles an hour. So at the end of the day, you got to do what you feel is right.

believe that we can bring at least 3 times more value than whatever fees or charges a client is paying. Sometimes the cheapest option can end up being the most expensive option if you're missing out on other planning opportunities. Sometimes doing nothing at all, the free option, and you go, man, I wish I would have known about that earlier. Now it's going to be costly to fix it. It can become very expensive very quickly. Now, I could tell you if you're working with someone that's a financial salesperson, that's someone that could potentially cost you even more than whatever the commission or fee or charge was. So it's too expensive. Reason number 10, it can be. You can learn a very expensive lesson if you work with the wrong person or if you're not getting any advice or any good advice at all. Can end up being significantly more costly on the back end. Number 9, I'm too busy. Can't tell you how often I hear this. So many people want to plan for a better retirement, better future, but they keep saying, I don't got time, I don't got time, I don't got time. The flick will take care of it tomorrow or the day after that or the day after that. And now months, years have gone by. The best advice I can give is stop procrastinating and start planning. My great-grandfather used to have a saying. He said, procrastination is suicide on the installment program. There's a lot of wisdom and truth into that saying, especially when it comes to finances, taxes, investments, a lot of the things that involve retirement planning. Now, you might be saying to yourself, reason number 8, oh, it's too soon. Retirement, that's a notion that's so far off that I don't need to worry about it right now. I'll deal with it when it's closer or when I get there. The truth is, the sooner you start planning, the better chance you stand of having the kind of retirement you want. It's never too soon. You don't know how many people that I've sat across a table from, they said, man, I wish I would have known this earlier. I could have retired years ago. But I just thought I wasn't there. I wasn't ready, and so I didn't want to talk to anyone yet. There's no reason to maybe continue to work when you really don't want to or you don't have to, simply because you weren't informed about, do I have enough? Do I have enough to live out the rest of my life the way I want to? That's one of the main things we do here at the firm is help people answer that question. If you've been asking yourself that question, 785-330-9292, call it. Or KansasRetirementTeam.com, go to the bottom, fill out the contact page. Let's look at the opposite side of that. It's too late. What if you're already in retirement or very near it? Does that mean everything's lost? You're stuck? It's too late. No. It's never too late. Certainly never too late. Now, it might be too late to do the most optimal thing. But delaying it out further because you think it's too late may compound other problems you don't even know about or new ones that have just cropped up. So if you're unsure what your options are, speak with a professional. Even if you're already retired, even if you've already started income, I mean, it could be, hey, am I taking too much income? How much longer is it going to last? How much in taxes? Am I paying too much? Are the investments I'm in now, are they the most suitable for this phase of my life? It's never too late to make improvements, but the longer you wait, the more costly
avoiding

0: corrective action can become. Number six, I don't need to. Now, this excuse, it always baffles me. A lot of people think just because they've been really good, really diligent about contributing and saving to a retirement account must mean, hey, we're all set. Now, while saving for retirement is good, what's better is having a plan to distribute that money back out. The front nine of the golf course is very different than the back nine, all right? Saving is the easier component to that. You got less decisions to make, fewer things to figure out. What about taxes? What about inflation? Am I going to have ever-increasing income to beat ever-increasing prices? Am I taking too much risk, not enough risk? There's a big mistake I often see people make. Oh, I'm not contributing anymore. Need to be really conservative. This is all I got. I don't got any more. We're not putting anything else away. We're done. We need to preserve it. Huge mistake. Huge mistake. Think about what life was like 5, 10, 15, 20, 25, maybe 30 plus years ago. Were you okay with taking risk with some of your money at that point in time? Well, guess what? You're not going to need some of your money for 5, 10, 15, 20, 25, maybe 30 plus years. You have to have a plan to have some of your money continuing to grow, because the cost of everything is going to continue to grow. You're going to need, if you have the average retirement, between 2.5 and 3 times more income at the end if you want to have the same lifestyle you did at the beginning. And I can tell you, a coffee can or a savings account is not going to cut it. Anything that for sure goes up every single day in value or for sure stays the same is almost certainly for sure going to lose to inflation in the long run. Number five, everything's a mess. If everything's a mess, that's more of a reason why you actually need to seek someone out that can help unmess your mess. Maybe you got a bunch of 401ks. They're scattered out everywhere. You got some savings accounts. You got a trust that you just maybe inherited. You got some stocks over here that, you know, maybe grandma bought you when you were younger. A hodgepodge of stuff is very understandably confusing, very understandably overwhelming. But leaving it that way isn't going to improve things. You need to consider speaking with someone that can help look at everything and help optimize everything. For instance, if you're maybe a moderate risk person, it likely does not make sense for all of your investments to be moderate risk. Maybe your 401k, the more conservative investments at your current employer, aren't that great. Well, doesn't make sense then maybe to make that account moderate risk and have a bunch of the conservative investments that stink. Okay, I got these other accounts over here where I can invest in just about anything. If you're looking at everything as a whole, you'd say, all right, that 401k, the aggressive investments are good. I'm putting money in, which really the account that you want aggressive is the one that you're putting money in, because aggressive investments, when they're lower, guess what? You're buying more. When they're higher, you're buying less. It's very weird, but mathematically, if you had two investments And they both at the end made a 10% return. And one just slowly, steadily grew by 10%. And the other one was going up and down and up and down and up and down and up and down. Well, if you started with $100 in each and you weren't adding or subtracting, you'd end up with 110 in each. However, if you're adding, you will end up with more money in the end, if you're adding along the way, to the investment that was jumping up and down and up and down and up and down, rather than the one that slowly grew. Even if they both, at the end of the day, had a 10% gain, you actually end up with a larger gain. The investment themselves may have ended with a 10% gain, but you ended up with more than a 10% gain because you bought less when things were high, more when things were low. So if you got aggressive investments that are good in your 401k and that's where you're adding money, well, now it's doubly good that you set things up that way. All right, we want to balance out, make you moderate risk. All right, let's look at these other dollars that you got over here. Let's optimize it. And there's a lot of other optimizing that you can do. This is just one example. Certainly, we've talked a lot about taxes in the past. That's another reason you got to take a look at the entire picture. In a Roth, all the money you make is tax-free. So it makes sense that you take more risk with your Roth. You have more aggressive investments in there because you want the investments that should grow more over the long term to be in your account where there's no tax. Your pre-tax accounts, maybe your IRA, a traditional 401k, an investment like that, where every dollar that you make is eventually a dollar you're going to have to pay tax on, that's where you want your conservative investments that should grow less over time. That way you're paying fewer dollars out to Uncle Sam. You can still be moderate risk in general between all of your accounts, but different accounts should likely be invested differently. If you got stuff scattered everywhere and it's a mess, it's going to be difficult for you to optimize all of that stuff. Reason number four, we just talked about taxes. The government will take care of me. Well, it kind of depends on who you are, it seems, or where you live. I mean, if you go to California and you have maybe not a legal status, maybe they will take care of you. Here's the bottom line, though. Do you really want to rely on the government taking care of you? Because I'll tell you this. If you think the government's going to take care of you, you're probably not going to live the lifestyle you want. Would you prefer to get to choose your lifestyle or have someone else like the government determine what that is? Let's not go with reason number four, the government will take care of me. Be proactive. Go and live the golden rule. Get more gold, or in the instance of smart tax planning, keep more of your gold. The more you got, the more rules you get to make. Relying on the government, let's just not do that. Reason number three, between my savings and 401k, I should be fine. Or I looked what I'm going to be required to take out later as a required distribution. That's more than I need. As I said before, saving for retirement is one thing. Creating a distribution plan is completely different. While you may think you got everything you're going to need, have you considered how much is going to be lost to taxes? How much is going to be lost to inflation? There's a 50% chance that a 65-year-old couple, basically the age you can get on Medicare, will have at least one person live past 92. I'm going to say that again. A 65-year-old couple has over 50% chance that at least one person will live past 92. Now, considering that, do you think you got enough? Good question, right? It's good to look ahead and have a plan for lifelong increasing income in the event that you're average or above average. Again, half of all couples that are 65 will have someone live past age 92. And I'll say this as well. Do you think that good enough is good enough? Is just being good enough good enough? Do you want to do the best you can with the resources you have, or do you just want to do good enough? You might have some beneficiary out there. Might be a person, might be an organization that you'd say, you know what? I'd like to see them be helped either now during my lifetime or when I'm not here. Wouldn't it be nice to know that you got more than enough to make that happen or to optimize that? There's no reason to pay, for instance, extra fees needlessly to some big insurance company or brokerage firm. There's no reason to pay extra taxes to Uncle Sam. And, you know, if you disagree with the extra taxes part, you can go to the U.S. Treasury's website and donate anonymously to either help pay off the debt or just give them more for regular everyday spending right now. They're even kind enough to allow you to help pay off the debt by going into debt yourself and using a credit card. Reason number two, I don't want to think about it. Now, I certainly think this is a big one. Don't want to think about it. This is a big one, especially when it comes to estate planning. Listen, I can't die if I haven't done the planning. I'll tell you right now, you can. You absolutely can die if you haven't done proper estate planning. Having a good, solid, well-constructed plan, it can help alleviate pressure, help alleviate anxiety. When you have a volatile market, when you have negative news coming at you constantly, reasons why you should worry, guess what? Now you can have over here a reason why all of those things don't matter and that you know you're going to be okay. Sticking your head in the sand isn't going to make things better. Ignoring things aren't going to make them better. It's going to make things worse. Wouldn't it be nice to not have to be worried about elections? What's going on with the stock market this week or this month or this quarter? Are we in a recession? Are we aren't in a recession? Is a recession coming? Wouldn't it be nice to just go out and do whatever you want? That's what retirement's about. That's what we help people with. Reason number one, I don't know how. If you knew everything there was to know about financial planning, you probably wouldn't have made it to this point. Also say this, while it's possible you could probably do everything on your own, it's generally going to lead you to have a poor outcome. Think about the first time you did something. The first time you rode a bike, how'd that go? First time you maybe built a deck. You're kind of a handyman. How'd that go? First time you drove a car. How'd that go? You only get one retirement. And a lot of the decisions when you go from getting paychecks to playchecks are sometimes decisions you only get to make one time. Like, which pension option should I choose? Right? The reality is there's no reason to struggle alone. There's no reason to learn expensive lessons. Look at working with someone that has seen and helped hundreds of people through hundreds of different experiences. If you do that, you can probably prevent a lot of first-timer mistakes. If you're putting off retirement planning because you don't know how, then find someone that does know how. If that someone you may want to talk to is us, part of our team, 785-330-9292. 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
0: Well, hello and welcome back to the show. This is Ryan Shoemaker. Good morning, if you happen to be listening on 93.5 FM or 1440 AM. 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Again, that's retirelawrence.com. We got the last few segments of several of the recent shows up there, as well as a great assortment of articles I've written for Forbes, Metro Voice, and Capital Journal over retirement issues. The biggest retirement issue for most people, 401k. What do I do with it? Right? So, for the vast majority of Americans, the two things that have their most amount of wealth is 401k and house. So today I want to start by talking about the biggest expense that most people over their lifetime face, and that is taxes. You know, we got a saying, retirees are one of the highest and most unfairly taxed groups out there. And when you look at the insane spending that the government is doing, somebody's got to pay for it somehow, some way, eventually. If retirees are already one of the highest and most unfairly taxed groups, do you think that's going to get better? Do you think that's going to get worse? So 401ks, if that's where very significant portion or maybe the largest portion of your wealth is, it's probably important for you to know what strategies that you could potentially implement to make sure you keep more and the government gets less, right? So, retirelawrence.com, you'll see a couple articles at the bottom, How to Get the Tax Man Out of Your Retirement. That's a series that I wrote for Forbes.com. That goes and talks a lot about, all right, should you be paying tax on your money now or should you be paying tax on it later? We got these temporary tax cuts. Are you going to pay a higher tax now if you take money out of your 401k? Or higher tax later? One of the biggest myths that I dispel all the time is put everything in pre-tax everything in pre-tax in your 401k. Don't pay tax on it now. Your income is going to be lower later. Pay the tax on it then. If your income is lower, you'll be in a lower tax bracket. Well, I'm here to tell you that the tax bracket you're in is only one of the many factors that determines how much of your money you keep and how much the government keeps. So you can read more about that strategizing there, because the big one, Social Security, whether or not you pay tax on that depends on your other income. All right, I got money in my 401k, haven't paid tax on it yet. Well, when you pull it out later, that counts as income. When you pull it out and it counts as income, it raises your income. That can trigger more tax on more of your Social Security. So now you're paying two taxes later instead of one now. So that's one of the things that I feel that our team does better than anybody is, how much can you get out of your retirement accounts now and it be at a lower tax versus what you'll face later? Whatever you take out now, if you pay the tax now, you can put it into a tax-free Roth where there's never tax again. You take money out of a Roth, doesn't count towards, you know, are you going to have to pay more on your Social Security? You're going to have to pay more on your Medicare? Are you going to lose out on this tax credit? It's like the government views it as not existing anymore once it's in a Roth. So you'll want to read those articles. I want to dive into something, though, that's a little more niche, and that is, do you have the company you work for, do you have their stock owned in your 401k plan? It was very popular for a very long time, in the past especially, that employers, rather than giving you cash as your match in your 401k at work, they would give you company stock. So you worked for XYZ company, you put in $5,000, rather than them giving you $5,000 into your 401k as cash, they would give you $5,000 worth of XYZ company stock. So this becomes big. There are also situations, and this is huge, especially for people that have worked for Hill's, which is, you know, owned by Colgate. If your company gave you some sort of bonuses in your retirement plan in company stock. Now, there's lots of employers where you can buy or potentially could have been given the company that you work for stock. I mean, Evergy is a big one, AT&T, Walmart, BNSF, the railroad, Frito-Lay, PepsiCo. A lot of them out there. So there's this neat thing in the tax code called NUA, Net Unrealized Appreciation. And what that can potentially do is get the tax that you pay on that stock down as low as zero. Now, I don't know about you, but I don't know of any tax that's better than zero tax. So let me explain how it works. So let's say you're working for Evergy, okay? And you got, in the past, Westar, or even further back, some sort of company stock, which is now Evergy stock, and that got put into your 401k. Or you decided to buy Evergy stock in your 401k. So let's say that, you know, maybe it was around those Wittig years when the stock was not doing oh so well, and you maybe got it for $12 a share. All right? And let's say today it's worth $52 a share. That means you have $40 of gain for every share that you own. So if you own a lot of shares, that can be a lot of gain real quickly. So what NUA allows you to do is, normally when you take money out of a 401k, all of it counts as income and you pay regular income tax rates. So if you pull money out of your 401k later, you know, you can be at 35, $40,000 of income that's not Social Security, and you could start paying a 28% tax. Why? Because the money that you pulled out, you're paying tax on, plus it triggers more tax on your Social Security. So, you know, you got to be over $400,000 in income today to pay more than a 28% tax. But, you know, $35,000-$40,000, some people it's lower. Some people it's $30,000 or $25,000. That's why it's important to work with someone that understands this. But to get back to it, the point is, if you take money out of your 401k later, counts as regular income. If you do in UA, it's different. You have to pay regular income on what you originally bought the stock for in your 401k. In this example, $12. So you'd pay your regular income tax on that. However, you pay capital gains tax rates on the rest, the other $40. And, you know, if you're under about $125,000 of income married, that tax can be zero federal tax. Now, good old Kansas, they're going to charge you the same tax either way. But if you can go from paying a 28% tax to a 0% tax, and you got maybe a couple $100,000 worth of stock, that looks like real money real quick. Now, if you're someone that was awarded stock, your cost may be zero. And I see this all the time for people that are at Hills. Hills is probably the biggest opportunity when it comes to this tax strategy. You got the Colgate stock, you paid nothing for it. Well, that was your acquisition. So what you do is you get the Colgate stock, you get it pulled out of the 401k, you pay no tax when you pull it out of the 401k, and then if you decide to sell it, as long as you're below $125,000-ish, no federal tax as well. That can end up being a really big number really fast. So Hills is probably the biggest opportunity we see of the people we work with. But again, Evergy, Frito-Lay, Railroad, Walmart. I mean, anybody that if the company stock is in the plan, meaning the company you work for, if you own the stock in the plan or you are awarded stock to your retirement plan, this is absolutely something you need to look at. So I know all those companies I listed, anytime that I'm working with someone from there and we're looking at, well, what should you do with this pool of money? That's always the first thing we find out. What was your acquisition cost? Now, if you know you got Evergy stock when it was way higher, when it was 70 something dollars a share and it's 52 currently, then you don't want to do this because then you'd be paying tax on 70 instead of 52. So this isn't something you always want to do. Again, that's why it's important that you work with someone or you work with a team that specializes and knows a lot about the tax code when it comes to investments and retirement accounts. The reality is nobody knows everything about taxes, right? The tax code's over 75,000 pages long. You could speak to a really sharp CPA and they may know a lot about a lot of different things when it comes to the tax code, but there's so much to know, nobody's going to know it all. That's why there's specialization when it comes to this. I mean, I'm gonna sit here and tell you, I don't know about how all the little strategies that Apple gets away with when it comes to, well, we need to set up this like shadow company where we're going to put 20 people in this random city in Germany to dodge a bunch of taxes. And like, that's not my area of expertise. That's not other people on our team. That's not what we focus on do when it comes to retirement income, when it comes to investments, that's where we shine when it comes to tax planning. So again, you look at this, this is an absolute no-brainer. Hey, you're telling me I can get a bunch of my Colgate stock or maybe Evergy stock or Pepsi stock and I can pay almost no tax on that or maybe no tax at all versus 28% tax, maybe more. complete no-brainer. But here's the thing. If you screw this up, the opportunity is gone. So there's really four different times in your life that you can implement this strategy. One is death. Well, you can't really implement it yourself then. Your beneficiary could, but you can't. So that's not the great one, and that's probably not what you want to plan for. Disability. Disability, probably not one you want to plan for either. Two most common, though, separation from service. So that could mean you leave the company and go work at a different company. You leave the company because you're retiring. You're just not there anymore. So separation of service, or you've turned 59 and a half. So each one of those are a triggering event. And you have the opportunity to then do this tax strategy after one of those triggering events have happened. However, if you don't meet and do all of the steps required correctly and you mess it up, then you either have to wait for another triggering event or the opportunity is gone forever. I see a lot of people that are salespeople. They go, oh, you got this 401k. Let's go put this in this annuity or this managed account, or we can manage this and do that there for you. Well, that's not always the right thing. And if they just take your whole 401k and move it to some other account and they don't look at it, I mean, it can cost you tens, if not hundreds of thousands of dollars in taxes needlessly. The reality is it doesn't necessarily matter how much your investments make. It matters how much in spendable dollars you end up with. And if you just go through a couple simple steps when it comes to tax planning, that's no additional risk. Usually you got to take more risk to make more money, right? Not so when it comes to smart planning, especially on the tax front. So if you work or have worked for any of those companies that I listed, especially Hills, but Evergy, Walmart, AT&T, Frito, Railroad, or any other company where you go, hey, company I work for, I own their stock in the 401k, then you need to probably give the office a call, 785-330-9292 or retirelawrence.com, and you need to schedule a time to sit down with someone that understands this and create a game plan to keep more of your own money. So again, 785-330-9292 or retirelawrence.com. Now, just because our office is in Lawrence now does not mean that you got to necessarily only be from Lawrence. We got people in Florida, California, New York, Chicago. We got clients all over the country, and we are very conveniently located right off the Lecompton and K-10 exit for the turnpike. So retirelawrence.com, 330-9292. If you work for any of those companies and you want to keep more of your own money. Now let's shift gears, because we spent a lot of time just talking about, all right, here's a cool tax strategy. If I have the company I worked for stock in my plan, spent a little bit of other time talking briefly about those articles and other tax planning strategies you can implement that are on the website retirelawrence.com. Articles, getting the tax man out of your retirement. Just scroll to the bottom after you've clicked retirement tips to find those. Let's talk about some other things when it comes to 401k and other frustrations I see. So the two highest owned funds or assets in 401ks today, number one is cash. Number two is target date funds. Now, I'll tell you this, cash is finally, or money market is finally actually earning at least some today compared to much of the last, 15, 16 years, next to nothing. But I'll tell you this, anything that for sure goes up every single day is almost for sure going to lose to inflation over the long run. So again, if it for sure goes up in the short run, it's probably going to for sure lose to inflation in the long run. And the key to a successful retirement is that not only you keep more of your money, but that you have ever increasing amounts of it so that you can beat and defeat ever increasing prices. Over the average retirement, you're looking at everything's going to cost at least 2.5 times more at the end versus at the beginning. So if you don't have a plan for that, then you're going to be in trouble. And if your plan is just to sit on cash, that ain't going to work very well. So it's frustrating to look at, you know, I got these options. Maybe you got 25 options, 125, 225 in your 401k, and you go, I don't know what to do. The problem is a lot of 401k providers, by law, can't give you advice on what to do with your 401k. Now, that's insane, right? But I didn't make the rules. I didn't make the laws. I'm just here to explain what they are. And if you can't get advice, you go, now what do I need to do? You work with a bunch of people. It might be salespeople. Like, oh, yeah, come back and talk to us, you know, once you've retired and we can get that money out and we can set you up with something. Well, what are you supposed to do in the meantime? If this is your biggest asset or one of your biggest assets, wouldn't it be nice to maybe get some help ahead of time? Well, that's something that we can do at our firm. For the majority of 401ks out there, we actually now have the ability to get third-party asset management with no additional external fee on accounts. There are certainly some 401k providers where if you pay an extra external fee, that they may help you some, but most, that's it, or none at all, right? So what we have the ability to do, and you might be wondering, well, then how do you get paid? Is the reality is a lot of these big 401k providers, they have something that's called a brokerage link or a self-directed account. A lot of them don't want you to know about this because I'll tell you right this, if you think that your 401k has low or no fees, that's only because they're hiding them from you, all right? All of those investments that you own have some sort of fees associated with them, and typically the 401k provider gets some sort of a kickback from those various funds that are owned in your 401k. So rather than them getting all of the kickback, if you have someone else managing your account, they get part of it. That's why the 401k providers don't want you to necessarily know about this because it can hurt their bottom line. Even Fidelity is starting to get into some pretty hot water because they're trying to tell new investment providers for mutual funds and ETFs, listen, if you want to be available to our customers, which are like the largest custodian in the United States, or the largest holder of retirement accounts outside of 401ks in the United States, you're going to have to pay us. You're going to have to pay us if you want to be available to our customers. And they're floating out there, you're going to have to pay us 15%. So this is causing a lot of people with funds to jack up their prices because they know that they're going to have to pay Fidelity or somebody else. So they've gotten into some other regulatory hot water saying, well, you're recommending the funds that are giving you a bigger kickback compared to these other ones that are cheaper. And I'm not trying to pick on or saying that Fidelity is bad. I mean, I have a personal account with Fidelity, by the way. But this is unfortunately a common practice along a lot of 401k providers of this concealment of what are you really paying? You may see, oh, you got this $50 fee. I can tell you right now, your 401k didn't cost $50 worth of fees. That's just the only one that they're telling you about. So when you look at 401ks and you look at target date funds, the problem with those is one, typically they don't perform all that well in comparison to if you have a customized portfolio. And two, it's for the generic person. So if you have a target date 2030, because you're going, I am targeting a retirement date of 2030. Let's roll with that. That's at least better than cash. I don't know what to do. That seems simple. Now, I will give this credit to target date funds that at least if they get you out of cash, that's an improvement. Because if you go, I don't know what to do, so I'm going to do nothing at all, that's bad. And so if you at least go to the target date and say, well, that's at least getting me in the ballpark, that's better than where you were before, but it's still not the best. Do you want to do the best with the resources you have? Most likely choosing that option is not that, because I have never ran into the exact average generic person and the exact average generic needs of someone that's retiring in 2030. For some people, you actually need to be more conservative earlier on in retirement compared to later on. For instance, if you wanted to retire before 62, before you could even start Social Security, you need more money in conservative investments because you need more money from your portfolio earlier on. Then you're going to need less later on once you turn on your Social Security. That's the exact opposite of how target date funds work. Target date funds just say, we're going to slowly get more conservative as we go along. And one of the problems with them just kind of going down this glide path, as they call it, is, hey, they might be selling stocks when stocks are down to get you more conservative. That's the exact wrong time. You don't want to sell low. You want to buy low, right? So target date funds, again, it's probably better than just sitting over here in cash, where you're just going to safely lose to inflation over time. Better than that, better than safely losing, but unless you are the lone person out there that happens to be the actual generic average retiree that's going to retire in 2030 with the exact average needs, there's probably a better solution. And again, one thing that we can offer that a lot of others can't, especially the big brokerage firms, is the ability to help you with that 401k while you're still working, while you're still contributing, to make sure that everything is optimized for your specific situation and needs and not the generic persons. Now, the other cool thing about this is that typically we are not restricted to just the limited menu of choices that one has available in their 401k plan. If it is a place like Fidelity or Schwab or ADP, most of those plans actually, again, have this option where you can open up, for instance, at Fidelity, just about anything that Fidelity offers, right? 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Now let's talk about one reason why that's a big tax reason you may not want to keep money in your 401k perpetually. And it's something that happens in your 70s. You can start doing, if you've taken money out of your 401k and moved it to a different retirement account, you can take money out of the different retirement account once you've turned at least 70 and a half up to $100,000 per year. It can come out, and if it goes directly to a charity, there is zero tax. So up to $100,000 per person per year can be donated at zero tax. Well, you know, if you give $1,000 somewhere and you go, man, this stinks, I got to take $1,000 out. Now I'm paying that 28% tax Ryan told me about. Well, I took $1,000 out. It cost me, well, not only that 28% federal tax, which is $280, but also good old Kansas tax. I'm, you know, losing basically a third of my money to taxes. Well, guess what? You do this, the money comes out completely tax-free. So that's one of the downsides to a 401k. A 401k will not allow you to do the charitable giving. Money has to come out of it. Now, there's lots of considerations as to why you may want to keep money in a 401k, why you may not want to keep money in a 401k. In order to do the tax saving strategy we talked about at the beginning, net unrealized appreciation or NUA, everything's got to come out of the 401k in order to do it. You can't leave any money in that particular employer's 401k. So there can be pros, there can be cons, but here is the bottom line. What you need is you need to get educated on what your options are so that you can figure out what's best for you. RetireLawrence.com, schedule a meeting today, and have a fantastic weekend.
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6: Good morning and welcome to The Flatline. I'm your host, Rick Hughes, and for the next few minutes, please give me a chance. Stay with me. Stick around. Only about 30 minutes of inspiration, motivation, some education. And as usual, we don't use any type of manipulation to con people, so we're not here trying to sell you anything. We're not asking you to join anything. We're not asking you for money. We just want you to try to listen. Listen, please, as I try to verify and identify the plan of God for your life, if possible. If you'll do that, you may find this to be an amazing show, an amazing challenge to your life. You know, one of the critical things that a parent must teach their young children is how to have a system of values in their life. You know, some parents instill faith as the number one thing their child must understand and live by. And that's really what the Bible says in Hebrews 11:6, but without faith it's impossible to please God. For he that comes to God must believe that he is and that he is a rewarder of those that diligently seek him. So that type of value, or what we saw core value sometime, is a type of behavior code that parents try to put in their children so their children will live by that in their life and not self-destruct. Another value that we live by is the family, the importance of the family. What sets your family apart from your neighbor's family? Well, I would hope it's your honesty and your traditions, your respect for the authority of the land. The value of the family was established by God in the Garden of Eden, by the way, in Genesis 2:24. Therefore shall a man leave his father and his mother, and shall cleave unto his wife, and they shall be one flesh. When God delivered Noah, you remember Noah's boat, the ark, he delivered his whole family, his wife, his son, and even his son's wives. In Genesis 6:18, the Bible says, "But with thee will I establish my covenant, and thou shalt come into the ark, thou and thy sons, and thy wife, and thy son's wives with thee." So a mature believer like Noah can naturally bring a blessing to his whole family. Just as individuals need to set core values to live by, so also the believer, hopefully you and me, the believer in the Lord Jesus must have a set of spiritual core values in order for us to glorify God to the maximum by main means of our life and how we live. In the brief study this morning that I want to bring to you, I want to examine some of these things and hopefully instill in your thinking what your spiritual values should be, the core values of your spiritual life. The well-motivated believer lives his time on earth developing these spiritual priorities in his life. And these priorities are what cause you to do the things that you do. You know, it's the very beliefs of your soul that drives and directs your every decision and every action that you take. Remember that every action starts with a thought, and then that thought turns into an attitude, and eventually that attitude turns into an action. So your spiritual priorities are actually the thoughts and the influences, the thoughts that influence the decision-making process in your life every day on a daily basis. So these types of priorities that we're going to talk about are a learned lifestyle that agree with the protocol plan of God. So let's get a text now and let's identify what we're talking about. How do we establish these spiritual priorities? And in Romans 12:2, the Bible says we have a couple of imperatives, by the way. The command, you know, God's given a command as an imperative. And in Romans 12:2, it says, be not conformed. That's an imperative. That's a command. And the morphology of that verb in the Greek New Testament is what we call an imperative mood verb. It's a command, as I said. Be not conformed to this world, but be transformed. Well, that's another imperative. This is what's known as the commander's intent. If you have a military background, you know what the commander's intent is. He didn't have to tell you to do it. He just says, I wish that floor was a different color, and bingo, you know, that's an order. So God's intent is that we ourselves are not to be conformed to the world. That's the devil's world where we live. But we are to be transformed by the renewing. The word renewing means complete renovation, a complete change in the way that we think. When this happens, things take on a different role in our lives, a different shift of importance in our daily living. When your thinking is conformed to the image of Christ. So the Bible goes on to say in this passage, don't be conformed to this world, but be transformed by the renewing of your mind, so that you could prove what is the good and acceptable and perfect will of God. Good, acceptable, and perfect. So our priorities, if you're a believer in the Lord Jesus Christ, our spiritual priorities are not automatically inherited from our parents or from the pastor. They have to be learned. I mean, how could you possibly understand God's plan and purpose for your life unless you learn the details from the scriptures? So when you live by a set of spiritual priorities, you're able to overcome the distractions the world throws at you. You're able to battle the lust of the flesh and the temptations of Satan. In his writings to Timothy, the Apostle Paul encouraged him to be without spot, what he's talking about, to be without spot, and to be irreproachable. His charge was for Timothy to keep the mandates he had learned, and this was a charge to Timothy to never compromise his spiritual priorities. So he's ordered by Paul, the apostle, to maintain his commitment to Jesus Christ. In 1 Timothy 6:13, I charge you before God, the one who gives life to all things, and Christ Jesus, the one who testified before Pontius Pilate, the good confession. Now what did he charge him? Here it comes. I charge you to keep the mandates without spot, being irreproachable until his appearing of the Lord Jesus Christ. The Apostle Peter also gave a similar charge to those that read his epistle. 2 Peter 3:13. But in accordance with his promise, we wait for the new heavens and the new earth, for righteousness is at home. Therefore, beloved, here comes the charge now. While you wait for these things, strive to be found by him at peace, without spot, and without blemish. In both of these passages, the reader is told to be without spot. To be without spot. That's what Paul said, without spot, and Peter said, without spot. The original Greek word means blameless. It is definitely God's intent that we are not to be soiled. In other words, don't get caught doing something you shouldn't do. God wants you to be dependable. You know, Satan takes delight in the believer who lives a double life, acting holy on Sunday and living as you wish the rest

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8: Hi, everyone. Welcome on in to Money Matters. I'm Amy Leitz alongside Megan Jones, president and founder here at Jones Advisory Group. We're glad to have you along for our show today. Boy, do we love this topic today. We're talking all things women and retirement, and we've got the best one to share some great insight with us when it comes to this topic. Megan's going to give us all sorts of things to think about if you're a woman. And I think, you know, if to our men that are listening as well, this is also a very important topic for you. It's not going to be the only topic we cover on our show today, but if you've got a special woman in your life and you want to make sure she's taken care of and knows what she needs to do moving towards retirement and through retirement, today's show is going to be a great one for you. This is the number for you to reach out to the team here at Jones Advisory Group, 877-344-4524. That's 877-344-4JAG. And we'll share that several times as we go throughout the show today. You can also go to the website, moneymatterswithmegan.com. Megan, how are you today?
9: I'm great. Amy, I'm so excited about today's show.
8: And I knew you would be.
9: I've got a lot of women on staff. I've got a lot of women friends. And obviously, it doesn't matter if you're a man out there listening. You have a mama.
8: That's
9: maybe
8: right.
9: You have a sister. Maybe you have a daughter or a spouse, a wife that you take care of. So this pertains to you, too.
8: Yes, absolutely. And we can't say that enough. I think sometimes when, you know, we start a show like this and somebody's, oh, it doesn't apply to me. No, it does. It absolutely does. So stick around. Lots of good things to talk about today. Let's just get to this. You know, and we're kind of calling this the marathon of her because women and all of us, women and men are living longer, but women statistically will outlive men. And this retirement that we talk about in today's world is lasting 30, 35 years, maybe even longer. And so you've really got to have a plan in place. But what is it specifically, Megan, about a woman's retirement that makes it so fundamentally different from a man's? Let's just start with the basics on this.
9: Well, you know, I think when you talk about the things that women go through, that it seems to be amplified when we're talking about the different types of financial risk that they go through. For whatever reason, if women end up going through a divorce or a separation financially, they end up worse off historically. That's what the numbers show us. You know, as you transition into retirement, just with longevity, that is a risk. Whoever thought living longer would be a bad thing?
5: Right.
9: And it's not a bad thing. We just have to plan for it. We just have to make sure that we have everything accounted for. And typically, when we're looking at planning in retirement, it's been, you know, a 20-year time frame or maybe even 25. And you're hoping that you're doing that together with your spouse. But as we go into this longevity consideration, you know, I don't know if you've had some longevity in your family, Amy, but yes, my mom's mom, mm-hmm. my maternal grandmother, well, she lived until she was 95.
5: Wow. Yeah. Yep, I do, on both sides of my family, actually, and well into their early 90s. So, you know, very similar to you. And parents still going strong. You know, just it is. There is a lot of longevity and overall good health too, which is important.
9: A blessing. And that's kind of the kicker, is you hope that if you are living longer and you are, you know, into your early 90s, mid 90s, that it's a good life and that you still got your wits about you and you still have the money to be able to support whatever that care needs to be. Because if you think about it, later in life, that expense for your care, that's where you spend a lot more of your money on health-related expenses. And so, you know, if we end up outliving our spouse or we go through a divorce and we're doing this all our own, I mean, imagine if you are, I mean, I go back to my grandmother who lived till 95. Her husband passed at 52. So she lived that whole time. I mean, we're talking 40 some years without a spouse, by herself. Financially, everything was on her. The burden was on her shoulders. And I don't know that that's necessarily an uncommon, you know, thing that we hear about. And so as we transition into, you know, either living life as a single woman or transitioning into retirement, whether it was your decision or not, if you are, you know, having those financial decisions and everything on your shoulders, these are life changing and altering decisions that we're making as it comes to our finances. And I think, you know, when we have such a long period of time that we have to account for, I mean, what if you had retired mm-hmm. at 55 and then now you're 95? That's 40 years wow. of income.
5: Yeah.
9: You have just as many years in retirement as you did during your working years. And you better have done a good enough job saving, you know, during those years to be able to support that type of retirement runway, if you will. And I think as people, you know, I don't know if you've heard this, Amy, but we know we're all living longer and mm-hmm. people are healthier and we've got modern medicine and technology and all these things. But there is a doctor that says today, living on the earth, there is someone that will live to age 150.
5: I have heard that statistic or that statement. It's a broad one. It's a huge one because it's hard to imagine, isn't it? I can't.
9: Good God, Amy.
5: Looking around going, who is it going to be? You know, like, yeah. Are you going to be the one? I don't know if I want you to be the one. I don't know if I want to be around.
9: No, I don't want to be the one. I mean, do I want longevity? Do I want a full life? Yeah. Do I want to spend time with my family and yeah. hopefully grandchildren down the road? I mean, we were talking before the show, my daughter recently got married.
5: That's right.
9: And I know.
5: Congratulations to Avery and Mason. I was hoping you'd bring it up. I didn't want to be the first one, but yeah, so fantastic.
9: Thank you. Yeah, you know, it's life is starting to change. I mean, I've gotten to the point where, you know, I'm running on almost 20 years in our business, and you know, my kids are all grown up and out of college and starting their lives, and you go through this. You've got daughters,
5: yes.
9: and
5: yes.
9: one of them is only one of them married.
5: Just one. Yes, just one
9: okay.
5: married. Yeah. I know. All the
9: but,
5: changes.
9: You know, you've got all the things that you go through too. But I think as we're going through the show and I'm looking through the things that we are going to be talking about today, I go back to my daughter.
5: Yeah.
9: You know, have I instilled in her the knowledge and the understanding and the things that she's going to have to know, and not just because of any other reason than I want her to be financially sound and knowledgeable. And even if she's got a partner or not, I want her to be able to manage this on her own. And so these are things that, you know, I'm going to be talking to her about. And a lot of these I've already talked to her about. And it's exciting to see that there's opportunity to connect with, you know, women over this type of topic, because it's sensitive sometimes, but it's so crucial to success in retirement to have the knowledge and the understanding, and hopefully a team like us that can walk alongside you and help guide as things change.
8: This is Money Matters with Megan Jones, president and founder at Jones Advisory Group. I'm Amy Leitz. Thanks for joining us for a very important show today. We're talking all things women and retirement for probably most of our show today. Who knows if we'll have time for other topics, but for the most part, this covers everyone, as we mentioned at the top of the show, whether you are a woman or man. This is an impacting topic for you because, as Megan mentioned, all men have a mama, and you might have a wife, you might have a daughter, things like that. And so these topics, they all are important and something that we want you to feel a little more confident about as you move forward. The number to reach out to the team is 877-344-4JAG. That's 877-344-4524. MoneyMattersWithMegan.com is the website. Megan, I'm glad you brought that up earlier, this topic of really instilling in both of your daughters that whether they have a spouse in their life for the entire life or not, being educated themselves is so very, very important. And I do the same with my girls. I just think, you know, you need to have a knowledge. You need to have an understanding. We don't know what tomorrow brings. We don't know what will happen, whether our spouse will always be by our side. And we want to have our own knowledge. And that's why we do this topic from time to time here on the show.
9: Yeah. And I think, you know, we have a responsibility to talk to our daughters about just as we do our sons. I just happen to not have any sons. So, yeah, you know, I focus on my girls. But it's a responsibility that not only parents have, but, you know, I have a staff of 30. And, you know, as we continue to grow, I have young men and women that work for me that are in their, you know, mid-20s and beyond. And these are things that we're going to be talking about, these types of topics with them, so that, I mean, we're a financial planning firm, so we should have enough, you know, wherewithal to be able to, you know, understand I need to sit down with my people, not just my daughters, but, you know, the people that I influence, because you have responsibilities, and not just for the people that you birthed, but the people that are in your lives. I mean, I think God puts us here for a reason. I think, you know, meeting with people where they are and helping them. And so kind of feel like my staff are my kiddos too. And so these are all things that we need to make sure that we understand enough so that we can communicate and educate the people in our lives.
8: It's so true. And I wish there was a little more education in our school systems, you know, for some of these topics too. I still go back and go, boy, wouldn't that be great if we could really get some of these foundational pieces about, you know, just planning financially for our lives when we're in school. Okay, so if we think about this, let's just consider the retirement finish line has moved, essentially, as we look at longer lifespans. We think about longevity being the central problem in all of this. What does that mean, Megan, practically, for someone who has been following, say, the conventional retirement rules? Do those rules still work? How does that apply at this point?
9: Oh, okay.
8: About the 4%
9: we could have a whole show on just this topic. I'll tell you what.
8: Sure.
9: I think there's traditional rules that need to be challenged. And I say that because as life changes and as things are changing, the circumstances are changing, and this isn't our grandparents' retiree. We're different now than we were 10 years ago, 20 years ago, and definitely beyond that. So, you know, we talk about time horizons in retirement. There used to be this whole 4% rule, right? That said, if you have a bond portfolio of 40% and a stock portfolio at 60% of your money, you should be able to take out 4% and you should be okay. Well, that rule, I mean, gosh, in 2008, they dropped that number from 4% to almost 2.5%.
8: Wow.
9: I don't want my income and my livelihood and my lifestyle to change that much just because the market fluctuates. I mean, these are all things that I think, you know, the tried and true, rules do need to change. And then you think about things like inflation. I mean, inflation erodes purchasing power, but if I'm living longer, that means my pension that I started, you know, let's say I got a pension at 62 when I retired from a company paying me $2,000 a month. I'm thinking, oh, this is great. And then now I'm 92, 30 years down the road or 20 years down the road, my money today is only going to buy half the goods and services in 20 years. And in 30 years, it's not even going to make a dent on the amount of, you know, expense for my goods and services. So these are all things that we need to navigate as we talk about, especially about women, because of their potential longevity. And then you look at the fact that women sometimes go into retirement at such a, they're further behind than maybe their men counterparts, whether it be because they were, you know, taking care of family members, they were out of the workforce, they were, you know, raising children, whatever it might be. These are all things that we have to consider. And so as we go through today and talk about the different things to consider with women in retirement, it's not that it's bad, it's just we have to plan for it. And so planning is the paramount starting point of where we start with our families at Jones Advisory Group. 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
10: Amy Leitz alongside Megan Jones here. And you are listening to Money Matters. We're so glad to have you along with us for our show today. We're talking about women in retirement specifically, and it's a broad topic. It branches out to men as well. But today we're really focusing in on if you are a woman and you're listening and you are thinking about being prepared for retirement, today's show is an important one for you. This is where you're going to learn a lot of just what you need to be thinking about, how this dynamic of living longer impacts you specifically as a woman. And here in just a moment, we're going to get into some of the reasons that there is this gap really between men and women and how that impacts women specifically. So here's the number to reach out to the team, 877-344-4JAG. That's 877-344-4524. That's going to be a direct link to the team here at Jones Advisory Group. And as Megan mentioned before the break, they're going to walk you through that trust process.
5: five pillars that they have set as a foundational piece here for every single client that walks through the doors here at Jones Advisory Group. And again, we're focusing on women today, but all of these topics really do, you know, essentially impact everyone as we go throughout retirement. 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I do want to talk about this gap a little bit, Megan. You know, we were talking about, you know, women likely to be managing their finances alone at some point. We're going to be likely living longer than our male counterparts. There's a reason many women arrive at retirement with less saved than their male counterparts, just to begin with. Let's talk about that gap right now.
9: Yeah. So think about it in terms of what happens when, you know, you have ailing parents. And I can relate to this personally, because my mom and dad, I'm one of four children. I have three brothers and they all moved away. I mean, I have one in Kansas City, one in Iowa, one on the East Coast. So if my parents needed something, it was me. And I was happy to do it, glad to do it, glad to be there to take care of them. I was able to continue to work and do that, but some people can't. Some women decide, maybe some are forced, but most decide to step away from the workforce to be able to care for maybe ailing parents, or maybe even they've stepped away from the workforce when they had children. And again, decision, whether it be because we were forced to or we decided to, you know, God made us a certain way. God made women as caring individuals. And a lot of times we will, you know, take those type of burdens on our shoulders and we're happy to do it, but it does create a gap or have an impact on what those financial situations are going to look like down the road. So what does that mean? Well, I wasn't putting into my retirement during those years. I wasn't earning, you know, credits against Social Security. I mean, these are all things that are going to impact how much money I'm either going to get in retirement or what kind of assets I'm going into retirement with. And if you think about all those career interruptions, the ins and outs when you go in and out of the workforce, you know, are you better off going in? I can see that sometimes, right? You leave the workforce, and when you come in, maybe you get to come in at a higher level. But most of the time, and I would think especially for women, you go out of the workforce for 5 to 10 years while you're raising children, and you start to go back in. You're not going to go back in at the same pace
5: yeah.
9: of everybody else, right? Yeah. Your counterparts are going to be now 5 to 10 years ahead of you. So you kind of feel like you're starting from scratch again. And as you do that, you know, the income then is lower than what you had hoped for. Your 401k contributions aren't as high. And obviously your accounts haven't grown as much. And then you missed out on all the employer contributions while you were away from the workforce. And that then has a compounding effect. What you do early on in your working years is going to be reflected compoundingly by the time you get 50, 60, 70 years old. Because again, if you don't have that money in there, it's not growing. And so you're going to see it then when you step into the workforce, and that drag that it has on your wealth, if you will, is going to be evident when you get there. We hope that it's not there, Amy, but there's still a gender gap in income. It just is what it is. And I wish that it wasn't there, especially because I'm a woman and I have two daughters. But unfortunately for some, there'll be a change or a little bit of a gap, whatever that looks like in income, just from the gender pay. And then if you look at these gaps and you look at what that has done to a woman's wealth, and then you compound it over the next 10, 20, 30 years, what differences might that look like then as you step into retirement? That's where that differential kind of starts and why that gap can be so profound.
5: A lot of our women that are listening right now, Megan, they may think, you know, my current plan does not reflect any of what Megan has talked about on this show to this point today. How are you helping someone? Your team here at Jones Advisory Group, that team of nearly 30 people that you mentioned, how are you helping someone get from where they are to a plan built for their actual reality?
9: Yeah, Amy, it is different. So if we meet with a family and, you know, it's husband and wife, and they're both in there, and we go through the whole plan. You know, we talk a lot about the what if scenario. What if, you know, somebody loses a job, or somebody goes into a nursing facility, or somebody, heaven forbid, passes away. So we do a lot of the what if scenario. And it's different if you have a companion. It's different if you're in this with a partner, because there's double the financial potential. There's double, you know, the financial knowledge. We have the ability to plan around if something happens to one, we've got a backup as far as a partner that's bringing, you know, finances and help to the table. If we sit down with somebody, men or a woman, but especially a woman that is by herself, whether she decided to or because of circumstance, the conversations tend to be slightly different. And I say that because, you know, we've got finances just on one person's shoulders. Health is all predicated on your health success and making sure that you are healthy. I mean, all these different things that we go through and talk about in our trust process as we walk families through it, the conversations are geared slightly different because now it's just one person's responsibility. And that takes on a different tone. It takes on a different need. It takes on different conversation aspects that we need to make sure that we've got in place. So whereas if I'm talking to a couple and there's two of them, I might be talking about if something happens to one of you financially or health-wise, can the other person step in and help as far as taking care of, et cetera? And for somebody, especially a woman that's single, okay, now we're talking about if something happens to you financially, what does this look like? Or if something happens to you health-wise, are you able to have family that steps in? Do you have a policy where financially it would start, you know, helping with premiums for a long-term care stay or some sort of nursing home stay? Do you have a daughter like me that could maybe step in and help? Or do you have somebody that could come into the home and help take care of you? So the conversations are slightly different. And the plan then needs to reflect the different things that we're going through. If somebody was maybe out of the workforce for a handful of years, or there is a differential in wealth because of the different things that we just talked about, how do we make sure going forward that the plan that we've put together is robust enough that we can adjust for all these different things and still be effective and still be financially where we need to be? And, you know, you start looking at, you know, earnings records and what this could do long term to things like your pension potential or Social Security or even just the wealth that you've created. And the type of plan that we put together needs to account for that potential gap or differential. And I would say also, Amy, I don't think every single advisor has the same knowledge or expertise or understanding or, you know, background, if you will.
5: Sure.
9: Because of what I've went through and because of who I am and my personal experiences, I have a different, philosophy around making sure that women are protected and taken care of when it comes to their finances and health-wise. I mean, I saw my mom who had dementia. She was diagnosed at 65 and passed at 72. Had she been on her own, I mean, luckily she was married and had a partner, and financially my dad was able to help a little bit, but it would have been dramatically different had she gone through that whole thing by herself. Mm-hmm. I helped my father, but you need an advocate. You need somebody that's got your back, that understands, that can walk through this with you. Because I was talking to doctors. I was applying for Medicaid for my mom. I mean, I was going through all these things. And luckily, I had the education and the time. And I had a job that was flexible enough that I could step out and assist. But imagine if she didn't have those things.
12: That's such a rarity to have that flexibility and the knowledge that you have, too.
9: Yeah. Well, and I think also, Amy, then it sets me in a different situation now because I've been through some of those things. So I can walk through this with families, women, single women, women that have decided to be single or for other reasons have gotten to this place because I've been there and I've walked through it. So I can help guide them through these situations. So call our office, 877-344-4524. 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
12: Really important conversation today here on Money Matters. Don't go away. 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
12: Welcome back in to Money Matters. We're so glad to have you along with us for our show today. Amy Leitz alongside Megan Jones. As always, each week we get together, try to sort through some of the big topics relating to retirement. Specifically today, focusing on women in retirement, a really important conversation. And this is one that has evolved over the years. And as we live longer, the statistics are showing that's what's happening. It's a wonderful thing. We want to have our health with us, our minds about us, but we also need to have our finances in check and have a plan that will get us all the way to the finish line, no matter when that day comes. And of course, none of us knows. So you always have to build a plan that is is prepared as far out as possible, and I guess be a little over-prepared when it comes to retirement planning. 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They do it every single day with individuals just like you. They take you through their trust process. And as we've talked today specifically, again, about women in retirement, all of it applies. Same letters, same five letters that are the five pillars here of what they do every day here at Jones Advisory Group. Reach out, 877-344-4JAG. That's 877-344-4524. The website with tons of information inside of it, as well as events, upcoming things like that, moneymatterswithmegan.com. Really good resource, and we'll share that again several times. Before we went to the break, we talked about why women face really a fundamentally different retirement landscape, longer lives again, career gaps, the very real probability of managing your money alone. Now let's dig into something, Megan, that affects millions of married women and that almost no one is talking about very clearly, and that's this ripple effect of a husband's Social Security decision. It is so interesting. This Social Security conversation could be an entire show. We know that to be true. But why is the husband's decision so important, and what often goes wrong with it?
9: This is a great topic, Amy. And this is for, you know, all couples. And it could be that the husband's decision could also be the wife's decision based on, you know, who has that higher maybe earnings during their working years. But let's step back and kind of understand fundamentally there are two different types of Social Security benefits. And there used to be pre-2015, the Bipartisan Act of 2015 took away a lot of the different options of how people claim Social Security. There used to be a file and suspend and restricted application, and then you could take a spousal benefit, and then you could take your benefit later. And there was a whole bunch of rigmarole of ways that to manipulate the Social Security process. And they've taken most of those away. So now we have basically a handful of different options. So let's assume that your husband, if you're married, takes his benefit. And then for us, there's two different types of ways to kind of get to that Social Security as a spouse. So one is the spousal benefit, and then the other one is a survivor benefit, and they're dramatically different. So first, let's talk about the spousal benefit. So what the spousal benefit says is that if I'm a lower earning spouse, so my spouse made more than me, I can claim up to 50% of his benefit if it was higher, as long as I've waited until my full retirement age. Now, with that then comes decisions and everything based on, let's say I was a stay-at-home mom or a stay-at-home caregiver and I didn't have wages on my own, then I could use this spousal benefit. And once my husband claims benefit, then I could, if I waited till my full retirement age, go and claim spousal and get 50% of what his benefit would have been at his full retirement age. Okay, so that's one option. Then we'll talk a little bit about survivor benefit. Now, survivor benefit is me saying, I'm married, my husband took his benefit, and then he passed away. So as a widow, I can receive either the larger of my own benefit or 100% of his benefit, whichever is higher. This is the only one that allows me to still wait and claim mine at a later date. So for example, I'm married, my husband takes his benefit, he passes away, I can take his benefit and let my own grow till age 70 and then switch over. This is the only way that that could happen. Okay. And you can kind of manipulate that. So here's the kicker. If your spouse and the husband ends up claiming early, let's say he retires at 60, so he takes it at 62, he is permanently locking in that reduced benefit. And it's not just for him, it's for his wife's benefit as well, whether she's taking the survivor benefit because he's passed away, or even the spousal benefit, if she ends up taking that benefit as a spouse and getting 50% of his. Okay. So you have to think, when you, as a couple, go in and select Social Security, there are other things to consider other than just, oh, I'm done working. Let's
12: do it. Yeah. Yeah. It's not a knee-jerk reaction.
9: No, it's not a one-size-fits-all. It's not let's take this benefit and decide in a vacuum without taking other things into consideration. Now, I will also say there are ways to kind of claim your benefit that makes sense for you. And the philosophy that I have as in our company is, does it make sense if I'm no longer working at, let's say, 62 or 65 to take my benefit and delay having to take money from my portfolio until a later date? And I will say that I think for most of my families, if you're not working at 62, take your benefit because you have to live past age 80 in most instances before there's the break even. So even with a spousal benefit, even if I passed away or my husband passed away and I took his benefit, sometimes it still makes sense to take it early because I don't even know if I'm going to make it to age 80 before I break even. And would I rather have more money between 62 and 80 or would I rather wait and then only have more money at age 80? Well, I don't even know if I'm going to be here. And if I am here, I'm definitely not going to be spending the same amount of money on fun stuff that I probably will be between 62 and 80. So there is some underlying conversations that need to happen when you get into Social Security decisions, when you take it, how you take it, and what makes sense for you. So I think sometimes delaying might make sense, but sometimes taking it early makes sense as well.
12: What a conversation. And again, Social Security, we could do an

0: here at Jones Advisory Group as we walk you through the fundamental ideas of being a woman in retirement and what that looks like, what it means, and decisions that need to be made. 877-344-4524 is that number. 877-344-4JAG or moneymatterswithmegan.com is the website. Let's talk about this widow's tax penalty. Taxes always come into this conversation, any conversation we do here on the show, it seems like, Megan, but it can also impact a surviving spouse. What is that specifically? Why does it blindside so many women? I'm sure a lot of our listeners have heard of this before, but widow's tax penalty, what does that mean?
1: Yeah, well, it's not an official IRS penalty, so it's not official, but it kicks you in the teeth the same way. I mean, it's painful either way. So think about it in terms of, if I'm a married couple, I'm filing a joint tax return, I have two incomes, one return, more breathing room, I have wider tax brackets, I have a larger standard deduction. If I'm over 65, I have an additional standard deduction. And then with the tax changes that happened within the last year or so, I have even more tax deductions. So think of that in terms of being married. And then you go into potentially a single tax paying situation in the way of having, if your spouse dies and you're a widow. So now I file a single tax return. The tax brackets are much more narrow. I lose income. I probably use maybe I lose part of a pension. I definitely lose the lower of the two social securities. So now I have lower income, but now I'm in a higher tax bracket. So that's the dichotomy. That's the kick in the teeth, is that I have less income, but I'm paying more of it in the way to taxes. So your widow tax, if you will, mm-hmm. is just essentially you get less and less purchasing power on your money because you have less discretionary income after taxes. And it doesn't make sense. And I don't know why the tax code is that way, but it is. And it's not simply for just widows. It's for any single taxpayer. Mm-hmm. I can literally make the same amount of money as an income for a single person, an income for a married taxpayer on the taxes, and I can pay twice as much in taxation. Doesn't really make sense, but unfortunately, they don't listen to me when I yell as far as changing the tax code. And so that's how it works. So imagine you lose your spouse, you lose income, you lose Social Security, you lose potentially a pension. I can drop my income and now I'm in a higher tax bracket. Explain why that makes sense. And
0: make,
1: it doesn't.
0: Make it make sense.
1: But
0: make
1: it's painful.
0: It, yeah. Yeah. That is so true. This all comes back to, I think, just really the reason we started this conversation on the radio today, and that is there needs to be, and I know there is at Jones Advisory Group, sort of a non-negotiable when it comes to making sure that women are an active participant in financial decisions, certainly when they come to your office, but it needs to start before. And we all need to come to the table. And again, this goes back to you and I talking about our daughters and wanting them to be actively, you know, understanding what finances look like for them. And then, of course, you know, as we get towards retirement and if we are married, really understanding that we need to go to these meetings. We need to be there. Again, come to the table.
1: Yeah. And don't just come and sit there. Be an active participant. Understand what's going on. You need to know where your money is. Where are the accounts? What type of investments do you have? How are they titled? Who's the beneficiary? You need to understand those things. And I say that because if, let's say, your husband has a 401k that he got when he was young and he was married before you to his first wife, and he wrote her name as the beneficiary and he didn't make any changes and he forgot about it when he got married and he passed away, it's going to his first wife, not you. I can't even imagine if that would happen. But guess what? The law's not going to change. Mm-hmm. They go based on what the beneficiary designations say. So understanding these things, I think, it's critical to your knowledge and your success and understanding what happens in retirement. So you need to know where those assets are. You need to know where your income comes from, what's coming in social, what's coming in pension. Did they make a pension decision? So for example, your husband's a teacher. He's got CAPERS. He made a decision when he retired and how to take that benefit. Is there a survivor benefit on it? If not, he passes away, you're going to lose one of the socials and potentially the pension. What does that do financially to you? You need to understand those things. And then you need to have a team around you like us, a CPA, a financial advisor, an estate planning attorney. And if you don't have these type of people in your life, don't worry. We will bring them to the table for you. We will make sure that you have all those legal documents in place. We actually have strategic partnerships with estate planning attorneys

0: We do lunch and learns on a monthly basis where you can come in and learn about wills and trusts and estate planning and power of attorneys and all these different documents that you need. And then as we go through, we will talk about the different types of situations that are going to happen. And I don't think planning for these what ifs is a pessimistic viewpoint. I think planning for all the what ifs in life that can happen is critical, because you love your spouse. You want to make sure that if something happens to you, that they're taken care of, and not just, you know, emotionally. That's I can't do that for them as much as I will. I'll help as much as I can, but the financial part of it, you need to make sure that you've got a team that can step in and guide and direct and help and assist along the way. 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
1: We're back here on Money Matters with Megan Jones, president and founder here at Jones Advisory Group. I'm Amy Leitz. Thanks so much for joining us. We are glad you are here. Time now to let Megan answer some of your questions. These are questions that have come from you, our listeners. Maybe it was a conversation here in the office at Jones Advisory Group, but we like to pull questions from time to time because we know these are questions that are on the minds of many of you. And even though we can't share all the details, get into all the particulars, we can give you a sense of how the team here at Jones Advisory Group would approach these questions. You ready for this, Megan?
0: Yeah, let's do it.
1: All right, let me share a number really quickly. 877-344-4JAG. That's 877-344-4524. MoneyMattersWithMegan.com is that website. As you hear these questions, if they resonate, maybe it's the question you sent in, this is the time to listen up and understand that following up and meeting with a member of the team here at Jones Advisory Group is really the first step. Reaching out is how they can help you. All right, first question says, I'm just burnt out at work. I hadn't planned to retire early, but I'm seriously considering it now. How can I figure out what my timeline for retirement should be? Boy, I bet that one resonates with a lot of people. I'm done. Yep, I don't want to go anymore.
0: I've even got some friends that I help financially, and one of them is like, okay, when can I retire? I'm ready.
1: Yeah.
0: So it starts, Amy, with coming in and sitting down with a team like us that can help identify what the big picture looks like. And part of that process is us just sitting down and going through, what does it look like today? What are your income assumptions? What's your spending plan? What kind of assets do we have? How have they accumulated? What kind of tax qualification do we have? And what would it potentially look like if you no longer had your wages? Mm-hmm. What would that look like as far as building additional wealth? Because now you're not building it and accumulating wealth, you're distributing it and using that wealth. And that trigger, when that transition happens, the later and later it happens, usually the easier it might be for those assets to start kicking off income. If I retire 5 years before I had planned to. What does that mean financially to me? Well, now I'm not adding money into that portfolio for those 5 years. I'm not getting the match. My money's not growing for those 5 years. Now I'm depleting during that 5 years. And how does that, what does that do to my big picture? And what we can do, Amy, is we can take this information, whatever their actual situation is, we can put it into some different software that we have, and we can run some different scenarios that says, what if next year or 5 years or 3 years, how does this look? What does it mean to the big picture? And we can run that and see what it might look like for anybody that comes in and sits down with us. But I would say it might not just be a financial consideration when people transition into retirement. I say that just because you're burnt out, maybe that just means you need a change of pace. Maybe it means I'm not leaving the workforce altogether, but maybe I'm taking a break, or I'm taking a part-time job, or I'm taking something that's got less stress or different hours. I mean, there's a lot of different things that we can do and discuss as we kind of make that transition and create a game plan for you getting out of the job that's obviously so clearly creating this burnout in you.
4: Mm-hmm. Okay. All right. Really good answer. This is the next one for you. This one says, my husband retired last year and he seems really unhappy. He needs something to occupy his mind and keep him busy. I think he should get a part-time job so he can stay busy. Could there be anything wrong with that idea?
0: Oh my gosh.
4: Tread lightly here, Megan.
0: Yeah.
4: As if you haven't had this conversation before.
0: Yeah. So this is actually a pretty typical conversation that we have with some of our newer retirees, because they're just trying to find their footing. They're just trying to figure out what their new normal looks like. And if you think about it in terms of, you know, let's say I was 65 and I've been working for the past 40 years since I was in my early 20s, my identity is all wrapped up in who I, you know, what I do for a living. And we don't want it to be that way. It just happens, right? I mean, when people meet me, they're like, oh, hey, Megan, nice to meet you. What do you do? That's usually the first question. Mm-hmm. What do you do?
4: That's right.
0: And for me, I'm a business owner. I own a financial planning firm. I'm wrapping up who I am with what I do. And so what if I retire? Somebody says, hey, Megan, nice to meet you. What do you do? I don't know. I don't know what I do. I'm retired. Well, great. Then you do whatever you want, whenever you want. Good for you. But also it's kind of a flippant response, but there is some truth in that. How do I change my identity into who I am and not what I do? And how do I transition into a retirement picture that I'm still comfortable with and I'm not bored out of my mind and I've got some purpose? I don't want to just retire and sit in my lazy boy every day and, you know, flip through, I don't know,
4: Homes
0: Jerry
4: and Garden
0: Springer?
4: Magazine. I don't know. Or the television.
0: Home and Garden.
4: Yeah.
0: I don't even watch TV anymore. I watch, you know, things on my phone, but I just want to make sure that when that retirement happens, that I continue to have a thriving lifestyle, that I'm a good member of society and that I'm contributing to it. I don't want to just fade away into nothingness. And most of the people that we work with, it's the same thing. They want to have some purpose. So maybe it's not a part-time job. Maybe it's just getting to the root of what does your husband enjoy doing? Does he like to golf? Does he like to fish or hunt or give back? Does he like charity work? Maybe he likes family time. Like, let's figure out what makes husband happy. And then let's find ways to engage him in doing those activities, whether it be, you know, consistently or at least on a more consistent basis, so that we've got something that's driving, you know, wanting to get up every morning and having a purpose. And it would be better, I think, for most people, if they do that prior to retiring, so that they have some sort of kind of game plan for, hey, I'm going to retire. You know, the first 3 to 4 weeks, it's going to feel fantastic once I retire, because it's going to feel like a permanent vacation. But once that next month rolls around, we better have some idea of what we are going to spend our days doing. And a lot of people get, you know, involved in a gym and they go and they start exercising more consistently, or they, you know, join a gardening group and they, whatever floats your boat,
4: yeah.
0: Right? Whatever you enjoy,
4: that.
0: But
4: yeah.
0: You got to find something to get you going.
4: Get out of the house, be social. That is so important. I think we got time for one more here, Megan. And this is another Social Security topic. I'm 61. I can start my Social Security next year, but I'm not ready to quit working yet. Should I go ahead and start taking Social Security so I can possibly get more money to save for retirement? So there we go. This is something we've talked about. And the question of Social Security, there's so many different decisions to make.
0: Yeah, the variables are pretty much endless. What I would say, and I'm going to caution people on, is starting your Social Security at 62 because you can doesn't mean you should. So there is an income limitation. So if I'm taking Social Security before my full retirement age, which for most people might be 66 and older. So for me, it's 67. For somebody else, it might be 66 and 10 months. But until I hit my full retirement age, I have an income limitation. And you guys, that income is not very much. I mean, it's less than $25,000. So you can't have a thriving job where you're making significant income pre your full retirement age and take Social Security. What happens is if I make more than that threshold, so let's say I take it at 62, but I'm making $80,000 a year in income, as soon as I go over that threshold of $25,000, for every $2 I make in Social Security benefit, I have to pay one of it back. So then technically you're only getting 50 cents on the dollar, and you've locked in that early age 62 income for the rest of your life. And not just your life, if you're married, potentially your spouse's life too. So just because I can take it doesn't mean I should. And the other thing I would caution around is if I am, let's say I've got a job that I don't claim income, or I've got, maybe I've got a farm or my own business or something like that. I had a gentleman that came in and said, I run a business. It's a mechanical shop. I was working with my CPA. He told me to take Social Security at 62 because I could, and we'll just put all the income under my wife. Well, the problem is how he was structured in his business. His income ended up coming through both his name and his spouse's name because of how they structured the business. And then because of that, he went over the amount that he could make in Social Security. And so he had to start paying all of it back. Now, the good news is that when I met with him, it was still within 1 year of him selecting his Social Security option and taking his benefit. So we were able to fix it. We were able to go in and like pay back all the benefit he had gotten from Social Security and kind of do a do-over and stop Social Security. And then he would go in and reapply at a later date. So you can only do it one time, and you can only do it within 12 months of starting your benefit. So we were able to fix it, but I just caution people. You know, I had a gentleman that was a farmer, and his whole point was, well, but the farm loses money, so I don't really have to claim, you know, I'm fine, you know, claiming Social Security. Well, what happens that 1 year that you get a big, you know, everything goes right for you and you don't have a loss in your business, you don't have a loss on the farm, and you have to end up claiming income, and then you go over the threshold. I mean, so these are all things you have to understand. And then it's what income goes into Social Security that I have to claim. It's earned wages. It's not passive income. So let's say I do have a farm, but it's just crop or it's just pasture and I don't actively farm it. Well, I don't have to claim that if it's passive income. So there's a lot of things that go into this, Amy, that's just understanding and knowledge that we have because this is what we do day in and day out, but we can help guide people through the different scenarios. So there's going to be the good things, the bad things, the little gotchas that people don't know about. And working with a financial team like us that you can walk alongside you and help guide you and direct you as to the things that are going to be the things that jump up and bite you. I mean, these are all things that we can help our families through. And so, you know, knowing that and understanding that, I think, is really important. And the families that we work with know that we have their back and we've got the plan and the game plan that we can step in if we need to. So the start of this whole process, Amy, is people need to call our office. Give us an opportunity to sit down with you. Let us know who you are, what you want. See if we can help you get what you need. We'd walk you through our trust process. We'll go through tax efficient strategies, risk and investment management, understanding Medicare and long-term care. We'll also go through creating an income plan for you. And then obviously on the estate side, making sure that the transfer of wealth happens to who you want, when you want, how you want, and obviously as tax efficient as possible. So we'll walk you through that process. Call our office, set up some time to sit down with one of our advisors. It's 877-344-4524. 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
2: 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It is not intended to be used as the sole basis for financial decisions, nor should it be construed as advice designed to meet the particular needs of an individual's situation. Jones Advisory Group is not permitted to offer, and no statement made during this show shall constitute tax or legal advice. Our firm is not affiliated with or endorsed by the U.S. government or any governmental agency. The information and opinions contained herein provided by third parties have been obtained by sources believed to be reliable, but accuracy and completeness cannot be guaranteed by Jones Advisory Group. 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
13: Kansas City voters, are you tired of crime, corruption, and decay, and want Clay to lead the way? Well, then I'm going to Kansas City. Kansas City, here I come. Well, then I'm going to Kansas City. Kansas City, here I come. They got some crazy little voters there, and I'm gonna give it some.
14: Well, we'll see how that plays out. The pipes of Clay Chastain, longtime advocate, mayoral candidate as well, joining us here on Mundo in the Morning. After yesterday, the Kansas City, Missouri City Council did something that Clay Chastain has been lobbying for a very long time, and that is, well, just put it on the ballot. Let the folks decide whether or not they want a quarter-cent sales tax for 40 years to get a monorail up to the airport, along with more transportation. Clay, good morning. Good to have you on the show. How are you feeling right now?
15: Good morning, Mr. Pete. And I'm feeling marvelous, actually, because and excited for Kansas City, because the people, the voters, finally are going to get to opt for what I would call the most exciting city-changing and largest infrastructure improvement project ever undertaken in the city's history.
14: So if that thing goes to a ballot in April, I mean, it's a quarter-cent sales tax. A lot of people would say this city's taxed enough right now. How does a monorail to the airport really change the makeup and landscape of Kansas City?
15: Well, people have to understand that the monorail is not only going to vastly improve green mobility options in the city and give people more clean, affordable ways to move around the city. And it's going to make transit go and make the city go. But it's also going to be a huge economic engine for the city, because it's going to give something, the Kansas City, something unique no other city has. The monorail is going to attract new corporations, tech companies, conventions, tourists, and even new residents to the city. So it's going to serve multiple purposes. Therefore, it's going to provide multiple benefits, and therefore, it's very much a value for the tax dollar.
14: Is it a value? Like, when you say a value, we just built the streetcar, as you know, extension that was $100 million a mile. Kansas City going up to the airport's 15, 20 miles. What kind of money are we looking at for that based on your projections, and how do we justify that as a value?
15: Well, it's value because, like I just said, it's going to spawn multiple benefits for the city. And the other thing to keep in mind is that people have a misconception about the monorail. And even Mayor Lucas, you know, Mayor Lucas is a lawyer. I'm an electrical mechanical engineer. I understand transit, urban design, technology, and he doesn't. For instance, he thinks we connect to the airport with a streetcar. Well, we're not going to do that unless you want to take all day to get there. And on top of that, buses, connecting buses to the airport, there's nothing sexy about that. It's not going to drive economic development, be a economic engine for the city. So the monorail, like I said, it's got the value for the tax dollar. And everybody understands, I think, that for a long time, we've needed a rapid rail line to connect our distant airport, new international airport, to the city center. And buses just aren't going to cut the mustard. Okay. They're yesterday's transit. Now, we do need electric buses that are in my plan to connect people to the rail station, streetcar, and monorail, but we need something new and exciting for Kansas City that's going to, again, give us this competitive edge and be a major selling point for the city, because nobody else is going to have the monorail.
14: But, I mean, plenty of cities have train transportation to and from an airport to downtown. So I know the monorail part might be unique, but in the end, it's just kind of a train that goes from an airport to a downtown city center, right? So what makes it all that unique?
15: Well, it's unique in terms of nobody else has a monorail that connects their airport to downtown in the country. And people need to understand.
14: But I guess my question, why is a monorail so important versus a train? Like, why is that something that really changes decisions people make on how they're getting to and from
15: airport? It is a train.
14: Yeah.
15: It's an elevated train, so it gives people a real kind of a exciting, sexy view of the city from up above. It's above the fray. It costs, and if people don't understand this, the monorail actually cost half of what we paid for the streetcar and Main Street per mile.
14: And so it's about $50 million a mile.
15: So it constructs in half the time as well. Okay, that's very important, because the streetcar tore things up for 4 years. The monorail constructs much quicker, And again, it's much sexier than buses to connect to our airport.
14: So you're thinking it's about what, a $750 million to $1 billion project, give or take?
15: No, it's more than that.
14: Oh.
15: Because you've got a new Union Station regional transportation hub we're going to build where the monorail comes in there and the airport ties into the streetcar system. So we have a complete rail system. It's going to go on to the plaza. It's going to go on to the zoo, connect the east side into the city and drive new economic opportunities and jobs on the east side. This thing is going to be far reaching. And it's something that, you know, we've got to do something to catch the public's imagination with transportation. And also, remember, we lost the Chiefs to Kansas, right? And that was a financial and cultural loss for the city.
14: Mm-hmm.
15: Well, the monorail is going to make that up. This exciting citywide airport monorail is going to be our great rebound to that. And also, keep in mind that the new Royal Stadium downtown,
14: yeah,
15: even though I support a vote on it, doesn't mean I'm against it, but it definitely means that we need to, if we're going to do both of them, we need to integrate them. We need to have that monorail bringing fans to the ballpark, make it transit oriented. That's going to cut down on traffic, congestion, parking problems. It's going to be unique. Nobody will have anything like that in the country. And then the Union Station Hub brings people in from Kansas, maybe on an advanced bus system, BRT, so they can get to the games. And so we try to do something on the cutting edge here in Kansas City and not just stick with the old, you know, cowtown mentality of following the leader and doing.
14: Clay Chastain is here on KCMO. The vote yesterday, City Council, they'll put a monorail issue likely on the ballot in April to potentially go ahead with a quarter cent sales tax on this monorail idea to the east side, up to the airport, and potentially around the region. So do you really think, though, like people land at the airport and versus getting picked up by somebody, taking an Uber to wherever they're going to go, they're going to go out of their way to ride a monorail?
15: They're going out of their right way to ride Uber because the monorail is going to come right directly at main level on a platform to the stadium.
14: Yeah, but unless their end game is going to Union Station, which most people aren't, they're going to go to wherever they need to go. They're not going to then go to a central point just because, right?
15: Well, when you get to Union Station, you can get on buses to the Johnson County, you can get on the streetcar, you can get to the plaza, you can get a lot of major destinations and job centers and places people want to go. No, it won't cover everything. We're not saying that. People will still take Uber, they'll rent a car, but that's a lot more expensive than a $10 ride on monorail down to Union Station and get on other transit to get around the city. And you got to think about convenience, driving, traffic, construction, all that sort of thing, wasting resources with people driving back and forth to that distant airport. In fact, I think it was Channel 5 or 9 that went out to the airport when they didn't pass it a week ago, and they interviewed people about the monorail idea, and everybody loved it. Everybody loved the idea of getting on the monorail. No parking fees or what, $30 a day now to park out there?
14: Mm-hmm.
15: The monorail is just, you know, it's the future.
14: But unless you live, unless you live,
15: taking a car to KCI is the past. Okay.
14: Yeah, but I mean, most of this region cannot get mass transit door to door. It's impossible.
15: Well, that's why we have the electric shuttle bus system. That's an ingenious way to take these little electric shuttles. They expand the service area around the rail station so they get people close to their home and get people from their home close to the rail stations without driving. So it solves that last transit mile, so to speak. So this is the first plan ever to incorporate that into it. So there's many splendored thing. This thing is, this plan is comprehensive. It's citywide. It's going to benefit everyone, benefit the city, benefit the environment. It's going to put Kansas City on top.
14: So this, if it were to go through a yes vote in April on the monorail, would then authorize the city to seek federal funding for the monorail system. How much theoretically would you think the city would need to seek from the feds?
15: We'd at least go for $1 billion. If I'm involved in it in any way, they can send Chastain to Washington, and I'll get that money because Trump whether you like Trump or not, Trump said in the last campaign for president that he wanted to revive American cities. There's no better way to revive American cities than to give people affordable transportation and housing, to uplift people so there's less crime, there's more prosperity in the cities. And the best way to do that is to build a comprehensive, green, efficient, modern transportation system. And that's what this plan represents.
14: Clay Chastain, we appreciate you being here. Thank you for the time. I assume you'll be advocating for this ahead of April.
15: Oh, you know it. And another thing, I think you're going to, if you take a poll, if you want to take a poll, if KCR wants to take a poll, the Star, TKC, even your pal Tony, take a poll and see what people think about this. I mean, that's why people signed the petition, Mr. Pete. They signed the petition. It was easy as pie collecting signatures. People see Kansas City. Kansas City is a beautiful city, but the one thing it lacks is a great public transportation system. Young people want that. Millennials, Zers, they all want that. They're not interested in the big cars anymore and the big house mortgages. They want to live with more money in their pocket and in a cleaner environment and something that's allows them to move about the city without an automobile, Mr. Pete. And that's what this plan's going to do.
14: I appreciate that. I would argue they don't want higher taxes, which has to be a part of this plan as well.
15: Listen, great things cost money, okay?
14: Yeah.
15: And one of the taxes is an increase. It's only a quarter cent. The other one is an extension for 40 years of an existing 3/8 cent transportation sales tax. There's a minimum amount of tax increase here. Mostly it's a tax extension and using that money for something that's going to help the city rather than dump it into the ATA bus system that nobody uses and costs us $120 million per year.
14: Yeah.
15: That's money down the drain. Clay, this is going to be opposite.
14: Yes. Thank you for your time. I appreciate it.
15: Bye.
14: Clay Chastain on KCMO. All right. 913-408-7957. Your thoughts on this? I'm not a fan. If I was a Kansas City voter, I'm voting no. But hey, to each their own, Clay making the case for yes. Pete Mundo on KCMO. We've got more next.
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14: So yesterday, another opportunity to try to keep your taxes in relative check in Jackson County, and the legislature decided no on that front. So after a veto on Tuesday by County Executive Phil Lavota, the legislature voted 7-0 to override two of Lavota's vetoes on ordinances that would have kept the tax levy rates at 2025 levels for the Jackson County Community Mental Health Fund levy and the Jackson County Board of Services for the Developmentally Disabled levy. So the county executive, Phil Lavota, is here on KCMO Talk Radio. All right, Phil, were you surprised that your vetoes were overridden yesterday?
16: Very. Back here at home, it's pretty lonely being the only guy fighting for taxpayers. I mean, I took this short-term job thinking that that's what everyone in elected positions were supposed to do, but it just isn't the case. I mean, taxpayers are taking hits everywhere. There's so many school districts, municipalities, and others in Jackson County, in Missouri, and even over there in Kansas that are raising taxes. And that all adds up, and that's what my legislature isn't seeing. This bad economy isn't just a Jackson County issue. It is an issue everywhere. But the tax debacle that plagued Jackson County residents for a decade is a Jackson County problem. So, yeah, I was very disappointed when the Jackson County legislature sent me ordinances increasing tax levels. So I vetoed them to stop the tax increases. And then I was dumbfounded when they overrode my vetoes and increased taxes. And they can try to explain it all they want, but it is a tax increase. They're arguing to help a couple agencies, but this is just taxpayer pile-on. Every single increase from everywhere is hurting people. And Jackson County is the last government agency that should be talking about tax increases. And I guess the legislature is not driving by Quick Trip and seeing gas prices at 4.25%. I guess they're not seeing interest rates surging to almost 8%. I guess they're not seeing taxpayers having to tighten their belts in their own family's budget. That's what government has to do. So, yeah, I'm just astonished at this. And especially when I'm in this unique position because I'm only in this office because of the attack on taxpayers. And so I apologize for rambling on, but I'm passionate about this. And this is such an example of what's wrong with government. It's pretty simple to me because it's just pure principle. I can't in good conscience work so hard to get tax credits for Jackson County and then increase levies on the other side. It's disingenuous. I mean, I made a commitment to Jackson County taxpayers that we would fix the problems that they've been facing. So I just tell you, we made significant progress. I just don't believe we should now turn around and ask taxpayers to pay a higher veto. They're taking a higher levy rate. They're taking hits from everywhere. So I did. I vetoed the tax increases. The legislature disagreed with that principle and overrode my veto and increased taxes for the people of Jackson County. It's unfortunate, to say the least.
14: How much more money is the mental health fund going to get and the developmentally disabled fund going to get in Jackson County with this levy increase? Just is there a ballpark you have on that front?
16: There is, yeah, and that's the sad part also. It's going to be $100,000 to a $200,000 drop in the bucket of their $17 million thing. That's what they'll get more by this tax increase.
14: And so they each have about a $17 million budget, and they're getting another $100,000 to $200,000 more.
16: One is $17 million, one is $10 million, and they've got money in the bank. And I appoint the commissioners to all of these boards. I know exactly what they do. They do fantastic jobs. And that's what the people who are raising your taxes want to look this other way. Look how great these agencies are. Well, there's a lot of great agencies out there that are hurting now, too. It's just pure principle. We can't and shouldn't be raising taxes on Jackson County residents right now.
14: Okay. So this is it's a minor fractional increase in terms of actual property taxes that will be going to these agencies per homeowner. But for you, it's not about whether it's $10, $20, $30, $100. It's more about, hey, principally, with what this county and what this taxpayer has been through, I can't do this in good faith.
16: Exactly. And I got a text message and emails from taxpayers yesterday. This is a spit in the face of what Jackson County is doing. And at the same time, this just fraction gets up. We can't just talk about it in that. Lee Summit school districts are having problems. They're raising their levies. Everyone else is going to do it too. So it's a pile on. It's not just this fraction in its own singularity. It's a lot. It will add up on all the other tax increases coming across to a taxpayer's bill this fall.
14: Now, what about what happened? And this is Phil Lavota, Jackson County executive, joining us on the show. What about what happened two nights ago? You mentioned there Lee Summit. Their school board voted to increase its tax levy and basically thumb their nose at the taxpayer and say, yeah, I know that there might be some kind of rebate in the works, but we're not going along with it. They say they're facing a $10 million budget deficit. And as I understand it from some of the local reporting, it will increase property taxes just from the schools in Lee Summit another $120 per $100,000. So that means if you got a $500,000 home, you're looking at $600 more per year in property tax increases in Lee Summit. What was your reaction when you saw that on Tuesday night?
16: Well, my reaction, first of all, back to the veto, is that's why we can't pile on. When the citizens are facing that, we can't add a penny, 10 cents, a dollar. We can't do that. But as far as Lee Summit schools are concerned, you know, I understand. We created this tax credit going that everyone's going to be hurting. They're going to be hurting. I did see, and I was excited to hear that they were finally pointing to Jefferson City and talking about the funding. And the school funding has not happened from the legislature in Jefferson City. So that's a lot of their problems. Jackson County is always a good kicking boy for that, to blame on that. But they know what they're getting, not getting from us in tax credits. And I know that's something they had to deal with. I don't like to see it for the taxpayers. I know they have to look out for their own constituency. I got to look out for mine. And that's why I had to veto this, because I'm not going to add even more pile on, even more tax increase to the people.
14: So you're saying, but here's the thing. We had a school board member on this radio station yesterday saying that Lee Summit spent $500,000 on catering last year. I mean, you can't convince me that there aren't places that they can be more responsible with the taxpayer dollars, which I know you care about.
16: Any government agency, there is overspending. And I've heard the stories. I heard some of the school board members that voted against that yesterday talking about a $500,000 catering bill. There's always going to be bloating in government agencies. And of course, they should, first and foremost, tighten their belts before they go to a tax increase. That's the problem with government. It's too easy. Oh, look, our budget's down. Raise the taxpayers and keep pointing to the people and keep making them pay instead of looking inside at their budgets and tightening their belts.
14: Phil Lavota, County Executive. Okay. So basically, there's a potential here that even though you're trying to give people their rebates on property taxes, there is a potential here that if these cities and these school boards basically vote to nullify them, people aren't going to get any breaks, and there's nothing you can do about that. But that is a possibility here, right, Phil?
16: That's the financial reality. You're exactly right, Pete. So when we move forward on these tax credits and we go back in 23 and 24, you were illegally assessed, and we find out, okay, you were overcharged $1,000, and we're going to give you that over the next 3 years. We're going to get your money back to you, give you that tax credit. At the same time, on the other hand, if some of these agencies are raising their tax levies, it's just the pure math is it could be a wash.
14: And Phil Lavoda, to his credit, Jackson County executive, has been sounding that alarm. I'm Pete Mundo. More of our conversation on our podcast, Apple, Spotify, search Pete Mundo. We've got more coming up next.
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14: Let's start off with John in Lewisburg. John, go ahead, my man.
18: Pete, with the woke liberal ideology and agenda that has saturated the public school system, have you and Kate ever thought about and discussed sending your daughters to a private Christian school?
14: Well, the short answer is yes. The longer answer is we have one in that school setting right now. We have one in public, one is in a private Christian school, and we're just kind of evaluating the options year by year, seeing what's going to end up working for everybody. And then, you know, we don't want to move them around every year, but we just want to get a feel for what the right move is for each of them. Each kid has different needs, but that is something that we have, yes, considered. We are doing right now, and we may do it with all of them as time goes on. So it's a nonstop conversation. You got to have competition.
18: Yeah,
14: I mean, that's you know.
18: Great. I would encourage you to talk to Dayton Moore and Chris Zagal.
14: I talk to those guys with regularity, actually.
18: Good. Yeah. No, they're very wise men.
14: Yes, they are. Great friends. Good deal. Thank you, John. So, yes, thanks. The short answer is yes, we are doing that right now. It's, you know, there's some homeschooling going on with the program we're a part of, so it's a little bit everything. But we're just evaluating all options while they are young and seeing what the best plan is going forward for everybody. That's what we got. Alex, go ahead. You are next up.
17: Ask Mundo Anything.
19: Yo, hey, Taylor Swift came out with a bunch of new songs, and I'm disappointed you haven't been playing any of them. But in her new song, Babylon, I believe she has made a statement of being pregnant. And I want to see if you think that is true or not.
14: I mean, the person I saw at the Chiefs game a couple of weeks ago did not look pregnant. I know you can hide it for a few weeks, but... didn't really look pregnant to me, but you know a lot more about the new stuff than I do there, Alex. I have no idea what you're talking about.
19: I mean, she came out with some really good new songs, and they all trump that Britney stuff. I mean, that Britney Spears, I cannot believe you had a crush on her back in the day. That's absolutely horrific for you.
14: I was 11 years old in 1999. I mean, that was every 11-year-old's crush in 1999. What are you talking about?
19: Not mine. It was Taylor Swift. I mean,
14: in 1999, she was 10 years old.
20: Yeah.
19: Pick Beyonce. I mean, pick something.
14: Beyonce. I mean, that's not how I swing, brother. I mean, I don't know. Beyonce wasn't. It didn't even cross my mind.
19: Okay, Shakira. I mean, come on, the African songs. You know what I'm talking about, right?
14: Is Shakira? Yes, yeah, Shakira looked nice, but you know, once again, I don't know. I liked American Girls. I don't know about you, Alex. Not your thing, but that was my thing. Okay.
19: All righty, man. Well, Taylor Swift's pregnant. I'm making the prediction, so when I'm right,
14: okay. Find me a bit something. Okay, yeah, but you're going to hang on to that, and then in 2 years when she's pregnant, he's going to be like, hey, I nailed it!
20: Yeah, she was at the VMAs, didn't look pregnant.
14: Nah, I mean, listen.
20: She'll announce it.
14: Yeah, exactly. All right, Stephen Lansing.
17: Ask Mundo Anything.
14: What's up, Steve?
21: Pete, good morning. First off, congrats on your simulcast on the great KFRU. Question for you. What's the backstory on your hilarious audio clip? Ding, ding, ding, ding.
19: Ding, ding, ding, ding.
14: All right. that comes from a worker on the streetcar. It was about, what, maybe 6 weeks ago or so. I think it was 41. Channel 41 did a feature piece on how the streetcar guys and gals want to unionize because they don't feel like their pee breaks are long enough or something. So they want to unionize. And in this package, you know, because these TV packages are so corny sometimes, they get one of the streetcar drivers to be like, yeah, I need a better lunch break and a better bathroom break. And we must, you know, stand up to the man, unionize. Woo. And then he goes,
19: ding, ding, ding, ding.
14: Yeah. And that's where it comes from. That's it. That's and now I can't get enough of it. You know, it's great. Mark at Lenexa.
17: Ask Mundo anything.
14: Go ahead, Mark.
0: Boy, I can't get enough of it either. And you're the director of programming, and it's a lot of daughter talk today as well. But I was going to ask if maybe every on the half hour and the hour, you could play Mark's daughter going ding, ding, ding, ding, because that puts nothing but a smile on my face.
14: Yeah, hers is great, too.
3: Ding, ding, ding, ding, ding.
14: Very good.
0: And if Adam Hamilton's elected, we just might have to go to full-time ding, ding throughout the day.
14: There'll be a lanky, Mark. There'll be a lot to ding around here if that happens. I'll tell you that right now. Where do we want to go next? All right, let's go to Kayla in Raytown.
17: Ask Mundo anything.
14: Go ahead, Kayla.
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23: A missing air ambulance continues. On Jack Callahan, Fox News. Crews have found a debris field in the ocean off Nantucket. An air ambulance carrying six people vanished over the Atlantic early yesterday morning. The Canadian-registered Gulfstream airplane was flying from Bermuda to Boston early yesterday morning with four crew members and two passengers aboard. Pilot reported electrical problems and declared an emergency, with air traffic control audio indicating the plane may have coming in blind as a storm approached. Flight tracking data shows the jet dropped sharply from about 24,000 feet to 10,000 feet before contact was lost. Coast Guard says it's continuing its search. The investigation continues into the thwarted hijacking of a Fly Dubai flight last week. Fox's Trey Yingst in Tel Aviv with the latest.
24: AP has named Hammam al-Hammami as the main suspect and says that he reportedly used an axe that may have already been inside the cockpit to carry out this attack. The Omani national had been banned from flying in Oman due to his extremist views. Questions remain about the vetting process that allowed him to be hired by Fly Dubai and co-pilot a flight to Israel. At this point, no additional links have been disclosed to foreign governments, including Iran, despite President Trump discussing possible ties. Here in Israel, the captain of the flight, who avoided disaster, helping to save the lives of more than 170 people, is being hailed as a hero.
23: Officials also claimed the United Arab Emirates had shared a list of passengers and crew with Israel before the flight took off, but Israeli officials say that didn't raise any concerns with them. Longtime chef at the iconic Nobu restaurant in Malibu is dead after a teenage driver allegedly slammed into his parked car on the Pacific Coast Highway. Authorities say 51-year-old Rio Ochimilla was killed Saturday morning when a Range Rover driven by a 16-year-old boy crashed into his vehicle. Investigators say the teen appeared to be speeding, but drugs and alcohol are not believed to be a factor. 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
23: President Donald Trump had a major message to share on the campaign trail, and it's about AI, as Fox's David Spunt reports from Washington.
28: Last night, he took his message to Vandalia, Ohio, just outside of Dayton, where he touted data centers, a popular topic in Ohio and many other states.
29: We're also taking historic action to ensure that big tech
1: Data centers benefit local communities.
28: The Wall Street Journal reporting a new task force at the White House has 4 months to put together a report to highlight artificial intelligence risks and opportunities. The report will also look at the government's overall responsibility with the rapidly evolving technology. On Friday, Trump made his pitch to Alabama voters, which is a bit unusual given that, unlike Ohio, Alabama is a strong Republican state. His Alabama visit follows visits to other strong Republican states, Oklahoma and Texas.
23: Candidates are trying to gain votes ahead of the November midterms, which are now just over a month away. Millions across the southeast U.S. facing the risk of flash flooding. Adam Klotz of Fox Weather with the forecast.
2: Beautiful weather for folks in the northern tier. The real problem areas across the south, all across the southeast, big showers across the Florida Panhandle, wrapping all the way to the Texas Gulf Coast as well. That's going to funnel itself up into the southeast, and it becomes a soggy day as far north as Atlanta, stretching over to the Carolinas, all areas where you are looking at least some sort of flash flood threats, a 2 on a scale of 4. That's fairly high, so you could see some flooding through today into the overnight hours. How much rain are we talking about? Well, ultimately, it could be a whole lot. By the time you get into next week, all of this is going to spill ultimately into Florida. 3 to 5 inches, maybe 5 to 8 inches. Going to be a soggy one in the Sunshine State going into next week.
23: Rain comes as much of that region has faced at least some level of drought over the last couple of weeks. World's tallest wind turbine is nearing completion in eastern Germany, standing at nearly 1,200 feet tall, higher than the Eiffel Tower. Its developers say the added height will reach stronger, more reliable winds. Set to turn it on mid-November. I'm Jack Callahan, and this is Fox.
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1: Welcome to Is It Worth Watching? The movie review show hosted by Christian and Lucy. Every week, trying to answer the question, is it worth watching? And now, here are Christian and Lucy.
2: Welcome to Is It Worth Watching, the movie talk show. I am Christian Blatt. With me, as always, is Lucy. Lucy, how are you today?
3: I am wonderful, and I am so excited to talk movies with you, Christian.
2: Well, I'm excited to talk to you about a movie that you saw, Robert Pattinson's Primetime. Now, he's the star of it, but this is the movie that is based on Chris Hansen of To Catch a Predator fame. It's called Primetime. Not necessarily everybody will make the connection, but let's start off by talking about it comes from a studio that we talk a lot about on this show, A24. And it broke the all-time box office record for A24. So it debuted at number 4 in North America. It earned just under $20 million, which for an opening weekend for an A24 movie, not too shabby, Lucy.
3: I have to be honest with you. I'm completely shocked that this is breaking records. That being said, I absolutely love this movie. So I'm not making any criticisms of the movie when I say that. I am just really surprised that that many people were interested in it, because I gotta be honest, the trailers didn't seem that enchanting. I wasn't that excited about this movie when I went into it. I didn't know what we were going to be getting into, and I didn't know how incredible it would truly turn out to be. So for a box office opening, I can't believe that it is doing this for A24. It's great.
2: It is good. That's a good success. I think a lot of people are at least familiar with the To Catch a Predator show. They know that this is a movie about it if they're aware of it. So, yeah, I think that there's a lot of that curiosity factor. And you had texted me that you thought it was outstanding. So I want to know, what do you love about the film Primetime?
3: I do. I truly, truly appreciated this movie. Now, I got to give you a little bit of background to tell you why I appreciated it so much.
2: Please.
3: I was an avid watcher of To Catch a Predator. I have rewatched that show, all of the episodes, multiple times. Do I like it? Do I hate it? I'm not entirely sure. I don't know how I feel about that show, but I can't stop watching it. I love the idea of Chris Hansen creating this vigilante justice of exposing people who are doing the most horrible things. And of course, he does this in conjunction with Dateline

0: There are also decoys in this film that are almost exactly the actual people. Again, their voices and their personas and their looks look exactly like the actual show To Catch a Predator. So I was honestly very shocked and almost appalled in a good way to get to watch what was a recreation of a show that I had loved, hated. Again, I don't know how to describe how I felt about that show. What was truly incredible about this movie, though, is the self-reflection and the unsettling nature of confronting the idea of self-righteousness. And the movie truly does look at the character of Chris Hansen as confronting that, as opposed to looking at the bad guys and saying these guys are just bad guys. It makes every single person who is watching this movie think to themselves, am I good or am I bad? And where do I draw the line amongst that within my own brain? That is incredibly unique.
1: You're listening to Is It Worth Watching, the movie talk show. I'm Christian Blatt. With me, as always, is Lucy. And we're talking about a film that came out last week, which is Primetime, starring Robert Pattinson as Chris Hansen. It is inspired by the real life events of the TV show To Catch a Predator. Now, Lucy, we're actually recording a day later than we were originally planning. So unbeknownst to you, I've now seen this movie.
0: Yay!
1: When we were going to record, I hadn't seen it, but I saw it last night. I went to a nice 10 p.m. showing, did not doze off at any point. I was really enthralled by what I was seeing in the way that that show, To Catch a Predator, had a car crash quality. I don't think I'm speaking out of school. You just would look at it and you'd be like, I can't look away, but I really should. And I do think that this film did a tremendous job capturing those moments. Some incredibly graphic moments that some people in our audience will not be prepared for, but they're supposed to be shocking. Some really jarring visuals. No one doing anything untoward to another person, but just some very graphic images on the screen.
0: I don't know that I would entirely agree with you, but what I will say is that this movie absolutely raises the question, when does exposing criminals become entertainment? And that is the question of this film. And because of that, I really truly do think that this movie, Primetime, harkens movies like Nightcrawler and Bronson. We get these beautiful visuals in this very reflective and self-reflective film where we have to ask ourselves, are we okay if we like watching this? At what point do I, as the voyeur of wanting to watch criminals getting exposed, at what point do I become the problem?
1: Right. And listen, there's always the pointed question, and it is important that they do this show, the TV series To Catch a Predator. They do it in conjunction with an organization that keeps track of these people and tries to make sure the kids don't get hurt. No one's trying to say that that isn't a worthwhile endeavor. There have been accusations about, well, you're really pushing them to show up in a place that maybe they wouldn't have if you weren't trying so hard. But again, these are bad people with bad intent. I think we even said this last week. So ultimately, you don't feel bad for them. Even the ones whose stories are the most tragic, they're showing up at that house to do something truly terrible. And who I want to shout out from the cast for this movie is an actor I'd never seen before. His name is Skylar Gisondo. He played Dan Plum. Now, Dan Plum is one of the decoys. And you're right. I watched enough of this show where he and the female decoy, they look just like the ones from the show. But we really spend a lot of time with his character and sort of dealing with what he's doing and coming to terms with what it is. And I thought he was great. I think he says he's 23. He's trying to sound 13. His buddy's like, no, your voice needs to be higher. No higher. Yeah. So I find that to be interesting. And his whole idea is like, yeah, you know, I just want to act. I thought he was great. What did you think of the decoys in this movie?
0: They were outstanding. Honestly, everybody was outstanding in this film. It is beautifully acted. It is beautifully shot. There are moments where I feel great tragedy. There are moments that I feel great self-reflectiveness. There are moments that I feel horrible. There are moments that I feel compressed. And that is because of the acting. That is because of how the film was done. And again, as you mentioned in the beginning here, I attribute that a lot to A24. But as you said, I also attribute it a lot to the actors. This was incredible.
1: I am going to push back on one thing. I found Robert Pattinson's portrayal to be too broad. It would have been great if he was guest hosting Saturday Night Live and he did a Catch a Predator sketch and he did it for like 5 minutes. I would have loved it. But he's dealing

0: dealing with, you know, he's on the phone, he's talking to his family, and he completely took me out of it. I just couldn't buy into it. I wanted to. I knew how much you liked this movie. I could not buy into Robert Pattinson in this. I'm sorry.
1: You and I could not disagree more about that. There is a tongue-in-cheekness to it, but there is also an extreme accuracy. There are surprises to me, even though I knew exactly what the story was going to be. I really enjoyed the moral questions of this, and I really enjoyed Pattinson's portrayal.
0: Well, I think one thing that we're both going to agree on, I would say it is worth watching, because I think people should take a look at Pattinson and decide. I feel like it goes without saying, Lucy, is Primetime worth watching?
1: It sure is.
0: Well, another movie that I would say is worth watching only if you love it and you want to see it again and you love spending more than 3 hours in the theater, and that is Avengers Endgame Encore, which we'll talk about in a little bit. This is It Worth Watching?
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0: Welcome back to Is It Worth Watching, the movie talk show. I am Christian Blatt. With me, as always, is Lucy. Lucy, I surprised you while we were recording our last segment. You didn't know I had seen Primetime. I needed an extra night to be able to see it. But initially, there's a very important reason that I hadn't seen Primetime yet, the Robert Pattinson starring To Catch a Predator film, because I needed, underline needed, I had to go and see Avengers Endgame Encore, which is presenting again the movie from 2019, Avengers Endgame. But what's the encore about it? Just putting it up on the screen again? No! Lucy, there were 4 extra minutes. So what was missing from Avengers Endgame was a longer running time.
1: Listen, they just were taking their cues from Obsession.
0: That's true. I still haven't seen the extended version of that. Have you?
1: I have not. I got to get those 4 extra minutes. You were busy with Avengers. I was busy with Primetime and getting to see American Graffiti back in theaters. We've been busy.
0: Right. And getting to see Avengers Endgame again is being marketed as, well, you're going to kind of need this before you all get to see Avengers Doomsday, which, yes, is going to be in theaters December 19th. It was the number one movie over this past weekend. $26 million for a 7-year-old movie with 4 new minutes. And here's what I'll say before I have any commentary on those extra minutes. It had been a while since I had seen it on a screen. It was on a very big screen. Lucy, I will tell you, I have now seen a movie in Infinity Vision.
1: That which was going to be my first question. I'm dying to know about it.
0: Well, it's a big screen. Is it an IMAX screen? Nope, it's smaller, but it is very big. I was told that it's guaranteed to be at least 40 feet. Now, an IMAX screen is like 60. So it's big, just not that big. So if you get a choice between Infinity Vision and IMAX, go ahead and see it in IMAX. It's going to be bigger. But they had done something. Some of the fight sequences later in the movie seemed a little lighter, a little better lit than in the past. So that was fun to see. But Lucy, I have no reason to not be upfront with you. The first time I saw Avengers Endgame, I cried 3 times in the theater. I just went with a friend. I told my wife after. She's like, I've never seen you cry. She'd given birth to 2 kids at that point. I was happy. I didn't cry. I was like, yeah. But, you know, this is like, you know, Iron Man dying. Spoiler alert from 2019. There's a lot of really emotional moments. I'll tell you something that I wasn't.
1: What happened to Optimus Prime, though?
0: No, that was bad. I still don't feel good about
1: this. I'm a woman. I got to mix up my movies. Come on.
0: Yeah, that's right. So the thing I wasn't prepared for, even though I should have been, was seeing it now. There's all those little portals that Doctor Strange opens at the end of the movie.
1: Yeah.
0: And waltzing out one of those portals, Chadwick Boseman as the Black Panther. And that hit me in a way it sure didn't in 2019. It made me so sad because there he was. His whole life was in front of him. There was so much potential. We're going to get dozens of Black Panther movies. And sadly, you know, he wasn't around much longer after that. But that's a triumphant moment. And listen, it's fun to see it. I think it's a great movie, Avengers Endgame. Some people are more Infinity War. It's like the argument between Empire Strikes Back and Return of the Jedi. Not everybody is on the same page, but I like it. Now, do you remember back 7 or so years ago or whenever you saw Avengers Endgame? Any thoughts you had on the non-encore version of it?
1: I do. I remember I went and saw it in theaters. I also cried. And I am not typically a big comic book movie gal. I am not typically a big Marvel gal. It was incredibly, incredibly emotional for me. That movie truly draws at the heartstrings. And you even just describing that Chadwick Boseman moment, I hadn't thought about that in years. And you made me emotional even describing it. It sounds amazing to see this back on the big screen. It sounds like Infinity Vision is perhaps a bit of a lark, but I love the idea that they're doing this again. And I love the idea that movies that have meant something to us are making it back into theaters, even if this is a bit of promotional material. Now, I gotta say, I saw a new trailer for Doomsday during one of the movies that I went to see this week. And it does not look like I am going to cry at all during that movie.
0: My understanding is that there will be some beloved characters from not necessarily the MCU, but some of the offshoot movies, you know, the X-Men movies or the Sony Spider-Man
1: Logan.
0: Movies. Yeah, it might be characters like that that we see, unfortunately, have an untimely demise. Although, listen, in the case of Sir Patrick Stewart and Sir Ian McKellen, if they pass in Avengers Doomsday, it's hardly untimely. they had a good run. And we've actually already seen Patrick Stewart die in the Logan movie. So he's just dying again. Yeah, I think it's a little bit more tragic, but I'm hearing there's rumblings of some sequences that are going to feel a little bit more like horror. So I don't know what that movie's going to be. But the bonus scenes in Avengers Endgame Encore definitely set up events that are going to be realized in Doomsday. And I won't give away too many spoilers, but the most important thing that people need to know about Avengers Endgame Encore, if you only care about the bonus footage, you go ahead and see a different movie. And then when you got about 15 minutes left of the end time for Avengers Endgame, make sure you're in there. You'll see it end. You'll see all the, you know, Tony's funeral. You'll see all of it. And then there'll be some extra stuff, starting with the actual final scene of the movie where Steve Rogers and Peggy
1: meet up with Howard the Duck.
0: We should be so lucky. Where Steve and Peggy are dancing, and then we get to see things. Here's what I'm going to have to tell everybody, though. Here's my warning, and you know this from the sequences that are added to Avengers Endgame Encore. If you think you don't need to watch the TV series to watch this movie, Avengers Doomsday, probably because they told you you don't need to watch the TV series, you absolutely need to watch the Loki TV series. You probably don't have to watch the other ones. You especially don't have to watch one called Secret Invasion, which was dreck is the only thing I can call it on the radio. But you need to watch the Loki show or you're going to be like, who's this guy? I know him from other things. Who's this guy? I know him from other things. And Loki, didn't we see Thanos kill Loki? Yeah, but in Endgame, you remember he goes off to the side and he disappears. That's the Loki series. So I'm like, oh, man, that's what people need to know more than anything. You need to see Loki more than you need to see Avengers Endgame Encore.
1: Well, that is good to know. I got to be honest with you. Again, I follow the characters a little bit, but that's a challenge for me. How much time do I have to invest in Loki in order to be able to enjoy this?
0: It's two seasons. And I think there's eight episodes per season.
1: Oh, my goodness.
0: Here's the thing. I would not try to tell people to watch some of the other Marvel series. Loki was the best one. I think it's agreed upon. WandaVision started strong, did not end strong. I thought Loki was great, partially because Tom Hiddleston is great. Owen Wilson's in it. He's great. Kihi Kwan, who you know from The Goonies and Everything Everywhere All at Once. And yes, of course, Indiana Jones and the Temple of Doom. He's in it. So the show is great. I would say instead of spending 3 hours watching Avengers Endgame Encore, use those 3 hours to watch the first three episodes of Loki. And then if you don't care, all right, I did my part.
1: I love that suggestion, but it sounds like for a hardcore fan, you would still say that it's worth watching.
0: Yeah, definitely for a hardcore fan. But for Lucy, no, probably not. You'll be able to watch those. You'll be able to watch those bonus scenes on Disney Plus before Doomsday. Anybody who's not all in, you have to really want to see this movie again. This was the fifth time I'd seen it in theaters, but I love it. And there's, you know, things that I found in it that I hadn't noticed before. So it's worth it as far as I'm concerned. But I know you well enough, Lucy. I think you'll just be mad if you go and see it.
1: I gotta be honest, you're making me want to revisit it. So I don't know. Yeah. You might have convinced me here.
0: Well, yeah, you could just watch it on Disney Plus, or if you're like me and you have a Blu-ray. If you check the calendar, it is indeed October. It is indeed spooky season. And we're going to suggest a couple of spooky films. This Is It Worth Watching?
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0: Welcome back to Is It Worth Watching, the movie talk show. I'm Christian Blatt. With me, as always, is Lucy. And Lucy, I can officially say happy October. Happy spooky season. Happy countdown to Halloween.
1: Yay. It's my favorite season of all time because I love horror movies. Let's go.
0: And each week in October, we're going to give some recommendations. And I will keep it brief. It is the most basic of obvious recommendations, but it's so good and it's so important. People should always use this time of year to revisit the original John Carpenter's Halloween. There's never too many times to have watched it, Lucy. Do you agree?
1: I absolutely do. That movie is a classic for a reason. The sounds of it, the look of it, Jamie Lee Curtis, absolutely everything about that movie is perfection. John Carpenter understands how to make a movie and understands how to make me afraid of the boogeyman in the dark.
0: And the best thing is that he knew so much what he wanted the sound, the score, the music for that film to be, that he's like, well, I'm just going to go ahead and write the creepiest piece of music that's ever been attached to a film. Okay, it's right up there with The Exorcist. You know what I mean? They're close. But, you know, one of the creepiest pieces of music ever recorded.

0: I would say that the only thing that beats out the Halloween theme song is the Jaws theme song.
1: Yes.
0: Theme song is not the right terminology for either of those things, but you know exactly what I mean. You can hear them in your head right now.
1: Especially for those of us who know how you feel about sharks. So I think that the score from Jaws is probably a little bit more terrifying to you.

0: but this is Jamie Lee Curtis in her prime. This is why she became a movie star. You see her in this and you're like, great, I got a bunch of other movies that I want to put her in, including one of my favorites, A Fish Called Wanda. Doesn't get remembered nearly enough.
1: Amazing movie.
0: Yeah. So I think that this is where the mythology and the scares and the Michael Myers of it all, this is the one time where it's perfect. It's never really perfect ever again. The entire franchise, the reboots. I like movies along the way. I like Halloween 4. I like H2O. I don't mess around with the Rob Zombie ones. That's just me. But this one is so close to perfect, Lucy.
1: I could not agree with you more. Halloween from 1978 is simple. It is atmospheric. It is influential. It is Michael Myers at his most mysterious. This is a complicated character. This is a complicated slasher killer. We don't really know what's going on. We don't really know, even though we know too much. We're afraid of the man who is hiding in the bushes, and I am still afraid of that every time that I walk by a bush. I love what this movie does to my mind. I love what it does. It tickles all of my fancies. And I agree with you. Halloween H2O was incredible. That is a movie that does not get enough credit. I loved Halloween 2 also. I think that it's a direct continuation of the original. It has a little bit more gore, a little bit less suspense, but it is fun. And I also agree with you about the Rob Zombie films. Not my favorite things in the world, even when we get to bring back the character of Laurie Strode.
0: Correct. Yeah, there's a lot of ups and downs in the Halloween franchise, but I'm not going to lie, it's mostly downs. So I think everybody should make sure that your Halloween viewing season includes John Carpenter's 1978 Halloween. You're listening to Is It Worth Watching, the movie talk show. I'm Christian Blatt. With me is Lucy. Now, Lucy, each week when we make a horror film recommendation, I want to make sure that we give you an opportunity to recommend one of your favorites that maybe people don't know.
1: Yes, absolutely. So, Christian, you just recommended that everybody rewatch or watch for the first time 1978's Halloween by John Carpenter, which is, of course, an utter classic. It effectively codified the idea of the slasher killer. So I have a recommendation for you and everybody who is listening that will challenge the ideas of the slasher killer through a mockumentary. The 2006 film Behind the Mask, The Rise of Leslie Vernon is an absolutely incredible horror movie that is a comedy, a mockumentary, and a little bit of everything that will give you all of the vibes of Michael Myers, of Jason, of all of your favorite slasher killers, while still allowing you to make the same jokes and the meta universe that Scream allowed you to do.
0: Now, I love the idea of this because it is a film I'm not familiar with. And while you were talking, I did the thing any good host does and look it up on Wikipedia. And I see that Robert Englund, Freddy Krueger is in this movie. And I don't know this movie.
1: You are exactly correct. We get to see Robert Englund, but we also get to see cameos from other very, very popular stars. For example, Zelda Rubinstein from Poltergeist. This movie.
0: Wait, I'm sorry. That's the little old lady. They're here. Well, the little girl says they're here, but then she says something super creepy that I'm now looking stupid because I can't remember it.
1: Listen, you're going to be creeped out by her in both movies.
0: Great.
1: Both good movies to revisit this season if you haven't seen either of them, or if it's been a while and you don't really remember. Let me tell you a little bit more about Behind the Mask. So
0: please
1: again,
0: do.
1: This is a mockumentary film. It follows around Leslie Vernon, who is a wannabe slasher killer. He is trying to be Michael Myers. He is trying to be Jason. He is trying to be Freddy Krueger. And what he does throughout this film is he shows this documentary crew how to become the perfect slasher movie villain. Now, this concept is amazing because it sets the rules of a horror film. He walks us through all of the tropes, all of the generic things that happen in slasher films. And he says, this is how I pick out a victim. He says, this is why I'm picking this friend group. He says, this is what I'm going to do in order to showcase my wonderful career as the next best slasher killer. He talks about stalking. He talks about creating a legend. He talks about why he does what he does to this documentary crew. And as the movie goes on, I will tell you that it becomes less of a mockumentary and more of a horror film, because perhaps what we see is not what we should really believe.
0: So I've looked it up again. Rotten Tomatoes has it at 76%. Does that sound about right, or is that low for you?
1: I think that that is low. Okay. I have to be honest. I think that this is one of the funniest, most thoughtful films within the horror genre of all time. It is a great meta concept. Again, we kind of got the idea of meta within horror through the Scream series. This takes it to a next level because now we are actually talking to that slasher killer. And he has a day-to-day life. We get to see what he does when he's not out stalking his next victims. We get to create the mythology. We get to understand what makes a final girl a final girl. So this movie makes you reflect on why you enjoy horror movies as a whole. This is much more comedy than it is scary, scary horror, but it still gives you all of the beats of both of those genres.
0: Well, the movie that Lucy's been talking about, Behind the Mask, The Rise of Leslie Vernon, seems like something that, I don't know, we should probably all check out, maybe even before next week's show. It's going on my list. I don't know. If I go and see Avengers Endgame Encore again, I won't have any time. But apart from that, I feel like I need to check this out.
1: You know, I cannot recommend this movie, Behind the Mask, enough. Imagine Michael Myers watching Halloween and taking notes, and that's what you get with Behind the Mask.
0: Well, in a moment, we are going to talk about a brand new movie in theaters this weekend, a very divisive and possibly controversial film. This is It Worth Watching?
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0: Welcome back to Is It Worth Watching, the movie talk show. I am Christian Blatt. With me, as always, is Lucy. And Lucy, there are a few stars that when you hear they have a new movie coming out, you at least take notice, you possibly read up on it, and you think about whether or not you want to see it. There is a movie called Digger that stars Tom Cruise, and it seems that it is most reminiscent of Tropic Thunder in the sense that he is in heavy makeup. He's this really outlandish character. And I gotta be honest, the reviews are very mixed. I think this is, I love it, one of my favorite movies, or I hate this piece of garbage. I feel like there's no in between. There's no middle ground. At this point, we haven't seen it yet. But judging from the trailer, which one of those do you think you're more likely to lean towards?
1: You know, you brought up the idea of the star of the movie making you want to see it. And I recently was thinking about the question, who is a movie star that I never have faith in? Who is somebody that if I see them in a movie, I probably think I'm not going to like their performance? And I got to be honest with you, Tom Cruise is one of the people on that list for me. Dakota Johnson is right up at the top there.
0: Well, you and I agree on Dakota Johnson. I once remarked to a friend that watching Dakota Johnson in a movie is like watching a wet paper bag try to act.
1: Yes.
0: It's not for me.
1: And again, Tom Cruise is not for me. I have not generally liked his performances. I'm not saying that he's not necessarily good in many ways. He's just not for me. I don't like the way that he acts. I don't like the way that he performs. I don't like the roles that he chooses. But I gotta be honest with you, I am excited about a Tom Cruise movie. I never thought that I would be excited about seeing a Resident Evil movie. I never thought that I would be excited about seeing a Tom Cruise movie. But boy, oh boy, am I excited about Digger. And I think a large portion of the reason for that is because of the director of this film. Digger is directed by Alejandro Iñárritu, who, of course, directed Birdman. He directed The Revenant. He directed Babel, 21 Grams. I like his style, and I think that Digger is going to be weird, unusual, a lot of prosthetics, a broad Southern accent for Tom Cruise. I don't even know what the heckin' is going on, but I gotta see it. I gotta see it.
0: I agree. We have to see it, and I am so intrigued by what this movie is. There is a very salty language version of the trailer out there, but I'm sure you can find one.
2: Everything changes. You know, one day you're a cat.
3: Just take a little taste for daddy. Come on, sweetheart.
2: Or a king. The next day you're just in a box.
3: How long would you say she has?
4: Between 2 weeks, 5 minutes.
5: Mr. Rockwell, my name is Sandy Clarkson.
6: Yeah, Sandy.
7: How you been, buddy? You're the man with the 5 foot crack.
6: Now, Glacier over there in Greenland, it shifts 5 feet. Now, this desk in front of me is bigger than 5 feet.
5: I don't believe you understand what's happening, sir.
6: What did you just say?
5: Sorry, sir.
6: Well, I know perfectly well what's going on there, because I'm paying for the whole thing. I'm paying for your 90% Hungarian goose down winter jacket. I'm paying your salary. You want to shut her down?
5: Well,
0: say. One reason that I think we all should want to live in the world of the film Digger is that John Goodman is the president. We should be so lucky to have John Goodman as our president. Now, that is in no way a political statement. I just mean that if there were ever a 4-year term of John Goodman as the leader of the free world, we would all be better off for it.
8: Mr. President, we're utterly unprotected against a disaster of this magnitude.
9: What's our worst case scenario?
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19: You're gonna save the world.
0: And I'm excited for his performance in this too.
1: I am as well. I gotta say, I used to think that Harrison Ford was gonna be the best president in Air Force One, but I think that Goodman might have him here.
0: You know, Harrison Ford also played the president in Captain America. He also turned into the Red Hulk. Spoiler alert. Air Force One is a much better movie. But anyway, I saw them both and I enjoyed it. You're listening to Is It Worth Watching? The Movie Talk Show. I'm Christian Blatt. With me, as always, is Lucy. Let me get back to Tom Cruise for a second. Because for me personally, Tom Cruise, we've seen the interviews. We've seen him getting into it on the Today Show. We've seen him jumping up on the couch on Oprah, talking about Joey Potter from Dawson's Creek, how she's the most amazing woman in the world. We know an organization that he's a part of that I'm not even going to say the name of because they're very litigious. And there have been times where I'm sitting down to see a Mission Impossible movie, and my friend and I that I've gone with, we're joking about things from his personal life. And I tell you, as soon as the lights go down and he's up on the screen, well, that's Ethan Hunt from the Impossible Mission Force. I don't even think about him being Tom Cruise anymore. So I know what you mean. There's something, some of his performances are not for me. But usually I get so lost in that performance because he puts so much of himself into it. And he's not a tall guy. So he's really got to put every inch of himself into all of those performances.
1: Literally and figuratively. I will say that one of the reasons that I think I'm so intrigued by Digger, besides Iñárritu being the director of this film, is that I think Tom Cruise might be channeling his inner Nicolas Cage in this one. I think he is going to be very eccentric. I think he is going to be very bizarre. And I'm excited to see him take that on because, again, it feels a little bit more like the Oprah version of Tom Cruise that we've seen. I like the idea of him doing that. Now, I used to hate Nicolas Cage as an actor for many years. He was my least favorite actor of all time until I finally started to understand his very specific brand of overacting. And I think that Tom Cruise in Digger might have that same quality where I really like the way that he is overacting. I really like the idea of him dealing with an environmental catastrophe and then getting a black comedy out of that and watching him truly deal with that in his most crazy version of himself. It's going to be bizarre. And I love that.
0: You're listening to Is It Worth Watching? The Movie Talk Show. I'm Christian Blatt. With me, as always, is Lucy. I agree. This character is so off the wall. And I do think this big performance and also the fact that Tom Cruise is going to sit in a makeup chair and take the time to have it all applied means that he must feel really strongly about this script and this character. He has done a lot of press for this. Tom Cruise doesn't always do the most press, but he went so far as he's on that dumb podcast that Travis Kelce and his brother do. And Tom Cruise is sitting there talking to them. And I'm like, all right, it's a hugely popular podcast. I get it. But for him to do that, I think he either really believes in this movie or it's a dog and he's just doing his part to try and help them make as much money as possible because he's a good soldier. I'm inclined to think it's great, but weird in a way that not everybody's going to gravitate towards it. I think it might be one of those movies that maybe people are going to end up discovering years later. Like, why are people not talking about this? But I think Tom Cruise is very proud of his performance in the film Digger.
1: I think that either way, either one of those possibilities, this movie is going to be a spectacle. This movie is going to make a point. It is going to be a bizarre point. And in the same way that I didn't really understand what I was getting into when I went and watched Birdman, I think Digger is going to really impress me. It's definitely going to be an elaborate production. It is definitely going to be impressive. And like I said, I think that spectacle is going to be the word that we are going to be used when describing this one for years to come.
0: Yeah. And I think Iñárritu, having done Birdman in particular, that is a very big Michael Keaton performance. I think we similarly get a big performance from Tom Cruise. I will let you know, Lucy, that based on this trailer, I feel that this movie is worth watching, so much so that I already have a ticket for over this weekend, a 9:45 a.m. showing, because I got to make sure I get it in. I don't want the day to get away from me. I am definitely seeing this movie this weekend.
1: Well, I cannot wait to hear about Ethan Hunt playing Foghorn Leghorn as an owner of an oil company. So,
0: okay.
1: I'm very excited.
0: But if I tell you this movie's amazing, you don't have to see it this weekend, but I feel like I'm like, Lucy, this is everything we wanted it to be. I hope you'll take that to heart and maybe see it for later in the month.
1: I think that you might have to stop me from going into the theaters for this one.
0: Well, we don't want to stop you, and we don't want to stop anybody in our audience. We do want to thank all of them for listening. And I want to thank you for being here, Lucy. 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
0: And you can find me, my podcast, The Blatcast, B-L-A-D-T-C-A-S-T. Thanks again to Lucy. Thanks again to all of you. And I hope that you'll be with us next week, because that would mean you thought we were worth listening to.
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27: It's always nice to know insider information. Having a friend who can tell you the tricks of the trade when starting a new job or doing a home renovation can make a huge difference. Many of us even do this with healthcare when in need of a new physician or specialist. With so many people having similar experiences, it just makes sense to share the knowledge, which is why Michelle Rapkin was so stunned at the lack of information when she was first diagnosed with non-Hodgkin's lymphoma.
31: The minute my doctor told me I might have cancer, I went to the bookstore to look for a book to say, like, now what? How do I find an oncologist? What questions do I ask? And there were lots of memoirs and lots of very heavy duty medical books, but there was nothing that was a step-by-step roadmap and companion.
27: Rapkin forged her own way through the diagnosis, leaning on friends and her own trial and error until she came out on the other side victorious.
31: I had surgery, chemo, and went into remission for 16 years. I thought I was healed. Everybody did. And then I had other strange symptoms, not symptoms of lymphoma, 16 years later in 2017 of January. I had moved, so I had new doctors. It took me a long time to remember that I had had non-Hodgkin's. As soon as I told them that, that's when they discovered it had come back. And then it came back again in 2018. This particular type of lymphoma, it might never come back, but if it comes back once, then it tends to come back a lot. So I was surprised when it came back a third time, but my doctor wasn't.
27: Safe to say, Rapkin is somewhat of an expert when it comes to being a cancer patient, and she's willing to share everything she's learned. Her book, Cancer Sucks, But You'll Get Through It, is a complete guide from detection to remission and beyond. Rapkin says spreading this knowledge is important because she knows how one wrong decision can derail your entire care plan.
31: I was in such a fog, I just did what anyone told me the first time around. But I got smarter during that process. And by the time I was done with that process, I had had this wonderful realization that I'm not powerless. I'm not supposed to just do what everyone tells me. I was actually named CEO of a major health concern, which is mine. And so I started learning how to be a good CEO. And that really helped me during my second time. And it helped me even more during my third time. To be honest with you, it was only because of that that I was able to avoid a surgical procedure that was not necessary, had nothing to do with my cancer, and would have forced me to delay chemo by maybe a year. That could have cost me my life.
27: During a hospital stay, Rapkin had been woken up early by a urologist who was insisting that she needed kidney surgery. It was a shock since she was there for her cancer, not a kidney issue. But this doctor was in a hurry and needed Rapkin to choose which surgery she preferred instead of taking time to consult her oncologist.
31: She was so insistent and she looked very official in her coat. And I was like still blurry eyed wearing this hospital gown made of nothing. And I kept saying like to myself, I said, be strong, Michelle. You're the CEO. You don't have to say yes. Say what you need to say. And I had to really, it was the first time in my life I ever like heard myself urging me to do something. And that choice to get my oncologist's opinion, which he did not want to wait for, said this is about kidneys, that impacted my whole future.
27: In the end, Rapkin's oncologist told her to wait on the surgery until after she started chemotherapy to see if the issue would resolve itself. She later found out that the option she was almost pushed into would have delayed her chemotherapy for a year. Rapkin says this experience of standing up for herself and being her best advocate was a huge mental shift.
31: I have the most to gain and the most to lose. So I need to make the best decision I can make at the moment, whether it's that it's time for my friend to leave or that I'm not really comfortable with this procedure. Could you explain more to me about why we need to do this and what the options are?
27: And just like Rapkin, hundreds of thousands of other people are going through the same experience. But in the process of trying to figure out their cancer diagnosis and treatment options, they're often blindsided by the challenges no one warned them about. For example, Rapkin was shocked to learn that scheduling a dentist appointment was a high priority before she started chemo.
31: Doctors are busy getting you better from cancer, so they're not thinking about these things. Dentists aren't going to tell all of their patients, if you ever have cancer, come first. But once you're in chemo, you cannot afford to have your gums prodded and poked and start bleeding because of germs. If you get sick during chemo, you have to stop the chemo because your immune system is so weak. And so you're supposed to go get a thorough tooth cleaning before you go to start chemo so that if you have cavities, you get them filled, whatever. Because once you start chemo, it's going to be a year before you can go to the dentist.
27: Other tips like don't use commercial mouthwash and drink extra water during chemo sessions are secrets unless you're a veteran cancer patient. And even well-known stuff like hair loss comes with its own surprises. Thankfully, Rapkin's friend Abby was able to ease her mind about a common worry.
31: She said to me, you know, Michelle, your hair's going to fall out about 10 days. And not long after, you're going to get scared that you're getting sick because your nose is going to start running uncontrollably. And you're going to think you have a cold, have to stop chemo, go to the doctor. I'm here to tell you that when you lose your hair, you lose all the hair in your body, including the hair inside your nose, which is to filter normal sinus drops that come down from your sinus. So she said, so when your nose starts running, don't worry, just carry Kleenex.
27: That was the final conversation that pushed Rapkin to go public with the insider tips and tricks of being a cancer patient. Newbies probably don't know the credible websites to research their new diagnosis, or what types of doctors will make up their care team, or that wigs are a tax write-off. And just like how Rapkin documented all of this, she urges patients to follow her lead and take note of every part of their journey, literally.
31: It is a lot of work. And that's actually one of the reasons that, you know, if you have a partner or a close friend or someone who you can delegate a lot of that work to, that's a great thing. Not always possible. But one thing that was not a lot of work that was probably one of the most valuable tools was just my little physical notebook that I just kept with me. And I kept on my bedside at night, and I wrote down everything. I wrote down websites, phone numbers, questions. I had a running list of questions for different doctors.
27: She'd track her daily symptoms and always know that this little notebook had all the information. For more important documents like medical records and insurance bills, she'd organize them in boxes. But since that kind of effort isn't always going to be possible, Rapkin figured out a solution that kept her records on track, even on her off days.
31: I would just stick any piece of paper in a box if I wasn't feeling well and go through the box later. Just put everything in one place, because really, this is a long journey. And so you are going to have to refer back to things, whether it's for reimbursements or information or deductions or

0: And
1: Let's meet again at 9 o'clock tomorrow morning and have a worry appointment. So for the rest of the day, once you've done the things that you can do, if a worry creeps up, table it for your 9 o'clock appointment the next morning. And does it work always? No, but you'd be surprised how much it does work.
2: Giving herself a 10-minute window the next morning to address her fears and anxiety allowed Rapkin to honor her emotions without feeling like they were burying her alive. Though three cancer diagnoses are no one's idea of a good time, Rapkin grew smarter and stronger with each one. She realized the value of choosing to put herself first, a decision that extended to how she viewed her doctors. It can be easy to accept that doctors are always right, especially when the topic is so far out of our own expertise. But Rapkin argues at the end of the day, doctors work for you. You need to make sure that your best interests, both mentally and physically, are the main priorities.
1: I say early on, when you're interviewing oncologists, ask yourself, does that oncologist treat me the way I expect him or her to treat her spouse or parent? Sometimes people can be so into their own issues, even doctors who have an appointment with you, that you get sort of shoved off to the side. And yes, they know what they're doing and they're probably going to do a good job, but you know, you walk out of that appointment feeling defeated.
2: Rapkin's book isn't just a guide on how to maneuver a cancer diagnosis. It's a tool to help patients build the confidence and knowledge to be their own best advocate in any situation. Cancer Sucks, But You'll Get Through It is available now wherever books are sold. You can find more information about Michelle Rapkin and all of our guests on our website, radiohealthjournal.org. 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Our executive producer is Amira Zaveri. I'm Elizabeth Westfield.
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8: Many of us have experienced restless nights, those times where you can't fall asleep no matter how many sheep you count. The National Heart, Lung, and Blood Institute estimates that up to 70 million Americans have chronic sleep disorders. So with so many of us trying to chase a good night's rest, it's no surprise that more out-of-the-box ideas have been popping up on social media. One viral solution is called a Sleepy Girl Mocktail. It's a drink that combines tart cherry juice and magnesium powder. But Dr. Devin Smith says it may not be the holy grail influencers say it is.
9: I think people get pretty desperate when they're having trouble sleeping. And so it's, you know, people are looking for answers and quick fixes and ways to improve their sleep in a very simple way. And oftentimes this leads to people trying all sorts of rituals. So usually by the time I see someone in that clinic, they've tried everything. You know, they've tried all the drinks, all the supplements, all the pillows, all the lights, all the sounds, you know, like everything they can think of. And those things just aren't supported in an insomnia treatment. So it's really going to take something probably different than cherry juice and magnesium to get to sleep if you're having insomnia.
8: Smith is a clinical psychologist specializing in sleep medicine at National Jewish Health. The American Medical Association estimates that around 30 million Americans struggle with either acute or chronic insomnia at any given time. Though it's a common sleep disorder, insomnia can severely affect your quality of life. Which is why, as Smith mentioned, many people try to fall asleep by any means necessary. However, the claims about magnesium weren't pulled out of thin air.

0: some studies have shown promising results, but others don't show any added benefit. Smith says these conflicting reports are the reason that it's not something the American Academy of Sleep Medicine recommends as a supplement.
1: So it's not that it's found to be harmful or there's concerns about risks. It's more that we don't have data to support that it's going to be helpful to sleep. The very limited amount of data that we do have suggests that it's probably most helpful for something called restless leg syndrome. So this is where people experience discomfort in their legs at night. So it can kind of manifest as an urge to move the legs or like a restless, tingly sensation in their legs at night. And so magnesium might be helpful to alleviate some of those symptoms. But in terms of, you know, promoting sleep onset or sleep maintenance, so kind of falling asleep and staying asleep, the data just isn't there to support magnesium as a supplement.
0: And just like magnesium, light is another factor that's been making mainstream news. It's well known that the blue light emitted from digital screens can mess with our sleep schedule. So limiting that exposure at night can be really helpful. But if you've been seeing promotions for red or orange lights at night to help regulate your circadian clock, Smith says we just don't have enough data yet to know for sure how true these claims are. And while there's something to be said for placebo effects, she warns to not spend too much money on a device that doesn't have a ton of information supporting it. And though this all focuses on nighttime light exposure, Smith says a much more important focus is how much light we're getting in the morning.
1: I think oftentimes that gets missed in recommendations. So our circadian clock, our internal circadian rhythm, which regulates the timing of sleep and wakefulness, that's really set by morning light. And so getting a dose of light around the same time every morning is maybe even more important than getting no light at night. Sunlight is the best. You know, if you can go outside and get about 30 minutes of that bright light first thing in the morning, great. But a lot of us don't have that ability. It's either still dark out when they wake up or we're rushing around to get ready and go to work. So we don't have that time. So you can buy bright light lamps. You know, if you search for SAD lights, that's usually how you can find them because they're also used for seasonal affective disorder. The goal is just to find one that's 10,000 lux or higher. And that can actually mimic the importance of the sunlight that we get in the morning.
0: This feeds into Smith's biggest tip for getting good sleep, which is having a routine.
1: Some research calls it a buffer zone. So, you know, a period of 30 to 60 minutes before bed where you're doing similar things every night. And so your body can start to train itself to know that bedtime is coming and increase that sleep drive.
0: However, Smith is quick to mention that having a routine isn't the same thing as a superstition. Being very strict and doing the exact same thing every night can end up causing you more harm.
1: So if one little thing goes off, you know, or not according to plan, then all of a sudden we're in our minds and we're panicked about not being able to sleep. And so I think the ritual is helpful in moderation. Opening a book, listening to a podcast. I have some people that like to do like an adult coloring book, you know, something that's engaging enough that you're not sitting there dreading that bedtime is coming, but not so stimulating that you're going to stay up all night. And so doing something low key, it doesn't have to be the exact same thing every night. So switching it up every now and then a little bit can be helpful, I think, as well. And then really reserving the bed for sleep. Like that's my number one recommendation. If you're not doing these things in bed right now, why create a pattern that might hurt you down the line? So I would really just preserve the bed for sleep. Sleep and sex are the two things that you can do in bed. Everything else should be outside of the bed.
0: Even some thoughts require you to leave the room. Smith says that if you're feeling anxious or worried or stressed, get out of the bed so that you don't create an association of those feelings with the place meant for relaxation. Unfortunately, that's often easier said than done. It can be difficult to not worry, especially when you have to get up early. But Smith says that pressure we put on ourselves is only making falling asleep more difficult.
1: Basically, it raises your stress response. You know, the more you try to force sleep and focus on sleep in terms of making sure that everything's perfect every night so that you can be at your best the next day. That being said, I think one of the things that I work with people on is you probably aren't going to fall asleep, you know, 2 hours earlier one night because you have to wake up 2 hours earlier. And what you're going to do is you're going to get in bed and you're going to struggle and you're going to feel frustrated, especially if you have a tendency to struggle with sleep anyway.
0: So instead of trying to shift your bedtime, Smith says it's better to keep your normal routine, even if it means getting a little less sleep. It's not uncommon for people to use a sleep aid in these situations to make sure they fall asleep as quickly as possible. Cannabis has become somewhat of a popular product in this arena. A 2022 study in the Canadian Pharmacist Journal shows that it could be a potential treatment for insomnia. However, Smith says there's some quality control issues when regular consumers buy marijuana outside of a research setting.
1: The research is really complicated with sleep and THC, to be completely honest. So one of the problems in general with THC research, really with anything, but specifically in terms of sleep, is that what you get at a dispensary is so different than what's used in research. So when you look at strains of THC used in research, it's very controlled. It's very low percentages. It's quite different than what you'd get on the market. And so when you get something on the market, it hasn't really been studied.
0: Some research also suggests that though it may have short-term benefits, it's probably harmful to your sleep with continued use.
1: So there's some suggestions that it disrupts sleep stages, so that it alters your sleep stages and can result in you getting lower quality sleep. There's also some indication that it might actually increase almost a rebound effect where it helps one night, but the next night it doesn't help as much because your anxiety is a little bit higher until you take the THC. And then, you know, it can lower your arousal levels, but it takes longer and longer is what one study showed. So it's just not reliably helpful. And in the clinical setting where I work with patients, I haven't seen that be the answer for anyone either.
0: Something that Smith does believe in is a sleep app called Insomnia Coach.
1: It's free. It's developed by the VA. It's actually a self-help approach to CBTI, cognitive behavioral therapy for insomnia, which is the gold standard recommended treatment for insomnia. So if you're struggling, I often recommend people check out that app because it can be a good self-help way to look at some of these strategies that have some research and might actually help you fall asleep and stay asleep a bit more.
0: You can find more information about Dr. Devin Smith and all of our guests on our website, radiohealthjournal.org. Our writer-producer is Kristen Farah. Sound designed by Jason Dickey. I'm Greg Johnson.
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12: Medical notes this week. We may finally be able to see seizures in real time. Capturing these events has continued to be a challenge for neuroscientists relying on 2D technology. However, a new study in Biomedical Optics Express revealed an imaging system that corrects image blurring caused by living tissue. In zebrafish models, the team successfully filmed a complete 3D video of a seizure. This breakthrough opens new doors for targeted treatments for epilepsy and other neurological disorders. How to give your cells the energy boost they need. Research in Cell Biomaterials demonstrates a technique that restores exhausted immune cells from older adults and cancer patients to a more youthful state. The treated cells regain their ability to multiply and aggressively attack infected or cancerous cells, providing a scalable platform to enhance vaccine efficacy and bolster immunity against age-related decline. And finally, can you turn off your chronic pain? A study in Current Biology identified opioid receptors in the brain's primary stress center that are crucial biological brakes for chronic pain. In mouse models of neuropathic pain, restoring these receptors effectively turned the localized pain signals off. Designing targeted therapies for these specific receptors could offer powerful relief without the risks of traditional opioid medications. And that's Medical Notes this week. I'm Mayon Vasta Betancourt.
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36: Welcome back to Everything Old is New Again. This is Douglas Viviani with the gamer himself, David Cohen.
2: Here I am.
36: Why are you a gamer? What does that mean?
2: I think it's someone who's like addicted to just playing games.
36: Now, are you
2: but video games? So I think that's where the name comes from.
36: Exactly. So you're really not a gamer because you're a vintage gamer. Let's put it that way.
2: I'm a vintage gamer
36: because we're talking about not smartphones and not tablets, which came about in like really in a resurgence of like 2011 to 2013. It seems to the industry says the board game industry says that their sales decreased when tablets and apps first came about, but now I think we're seeing a little bit of a turnaround in some ways. Hasbro and, they've presented themselves across the board as an advertising scheme, right? An advertising scheme to present people and families with something cool. Like it's cool on a Friday, let's say, to have a family game night with the family. And that is led to what I think is a resurgence and an upgrade in games, board games. There are new ones. We're going to take a look at old ones that are now resurfacing for family game night. I think it's a great idea. The sales are now in the $9.8 billion every year for new games, and I think that families are catching on because it's nice to all this technology is fun and everything, but sit down with your kids one-on-one and just play, no matter what age, a game. And as a parent, by the way, if they're young enough to have a little bit of ego problems, let them have a win every now and again. Don't win every game or defeat them in every game. It'll get
2: work,
36: a little
2: work for Tiger Woods' dad, right? Didn't he do that?
36: Yeah.
2: He used to beat Tiger every time. Game. He would not let the kid win.
36: And look how he turned out.
2: Yeah, he's a miserable SOB.
36: Exactly. So anyway, you want to let them win every so often. And speaking of winning, we have a winner with us here.
2: Yes, we do. Returning champ. in Don't Break the Ice.
36: Exactly. Dan Newberg is here. He's a gentleman that we know all the way back in high school, Half Hills High School East. We graduated together. We had some fun then. We're now having some fun. He's a new member of our, what would we say, Rogues Gallery.
2: Yes.
36: Of Everything Old is New Again. Dan Newberg, welcome back.
26: Nice to see you, gentlemen.
36: You are a vintage toy and game aficionado. We've just labeled you that.
26: I'm glad that I have a title that
2: you can be proud of.
26: I can be proud of. My parents can be proud of, right?
36: And we have the exclusive rights to have you broadcast with us and only us when it comes to toys and novelties.
26: Oh, I did not know that, but thank you for filling
36: You'll be signing that on the way out.
26: I missed that in the contract.
36: Now, that leads to a question of last week we were talking about a lot of different toys, that most of which you'll see now and see pop up now, so to speak. And there's a game here that I used to play as a kid and loved it, called Trouble, if you remember this one.
2: Sure.
36: And the main thing that you may remember about this is the pop-up dice right in the middle. I'll do it so if you can hear it.
2: Yeah, there's a bubble on it.
36: Right? But I purchased that for my kids, and we play it, but it's a little more cheesy kind of, right?
26: Flimsy.
36: Yeah, a little flimsy. The game is still there, but it's maybe since it used to be round, it's now square. It used to have a little different ambiance as a kid. But have you, Mr. Newberg, played this game in the last 35 years ever?
26: Not at all, I must admit.
36: And David Cohen?
2: I have, sadly.
36: And who'd you play it with?
2: Against myself.
26: And did you win?
2: Constantly lost. No, I did because I believe we played this with my son when he was younger.
36: It's a very simple but kind of a cool game. You just go around with the pegs. You go around the board after, you got to hit the dice and see what number you get.
2: And it tells you how many moves you can make based on the roll of the die.
36: And if you land on your adversary, they have to go back. They're in trouble. They've got to go back home.
2: To the beginning, right.
36: So there's a little strategy to it. So
2: a little.
36: As a parent playing these games, Dan, what's the strategy? Seriously, we joke around, but you want to keep your kids interested, and then some levels, some of these games are not interesting to you as a parent, but what playing it with your child is or is not. Like, how do you approach this psychologically, playing these kind of games that are, some of them really cool, we enjoy, but some of them are kind of like, well, it's, they're like a an entry-level game into boarding, let's say.
26: I think with all games, it's a concept of beat them into submission. No. All kidding aside. I mean,
36: that was kidding?
26: The idea is not actually who wins the game. So, you know, as you had mentioned, it's a great idea to let your kids win, if not all the time, certainly every once in a while. It's more the interaction of playing the game and having fun and laughing together as a family sitting across the table from one another, which they don't get the same type of interaction when they're playing on their, you know, their iPad or their phone, or the predecessor to that was the Game Boy. It was the same thing. And we had when our oldest child was growing up, he was glued to the Game Boy, and we would use that as a reward and punishment. You know, if something bad happened, we'd say, you lost the Game Boy for a day.
36: Right.
26: And if we wanted to incent him, we'd say, you know, do the following and you can play with the Game Boy for an hour or two.
36: And I have found with these games that we've played already, and we will play this week, we played last week, and we played some this week on the air, that the kids actually enjoy, and again, it's a certain age, I don't know if it's relevant to teens, maybe it will be, but they enjoy this more than sitting around watching TV or playing a tablet by themselves, or at least as much as, let's put it that way. They look forward to it. They ask, you know, what game are we playing tonight, or they look forward to it after school, and so I think that's kind of nice to see that human reaction and interaction is not totally gone by the wayside.
26: Yeah, you know, it's strange. My kids are a little older than yours are, but when they were younger, they really didn't want to ever play, I shouldn't say ever, they didn't want to play games with my wife and I a lot. They certainly would. But now that they're older and they come home, there are days if it's rotten weather outside and they're there with their friends, instead of just sitting in front of the TV and watching TV, we'll take out a game and we'll all start playing. And it's fun. I mean, even as young adults, it's a lot of fun to sit around the table and laugh with them and just talk about, well, when I was little and we used to play this game, it wasn't such a flimsy, crappy board.
36: Right.
26: It's just a way to, you know, to share a little bit about yourself with your kids too, you know.
36: Because as you're playing, you can, you know, talk about your memories, and maybe it leads into a discussion of, I used to play your uncle in this game, and talk about other family members, and just share life stories. And I think kids, I don't know the memory of kids at 4, 5, 6, 7. I do have memories in that age.
26: Oh, sure. Yeah.
36: But even if they don't exactly remember the story or the event, they remember the time with their parents, and maybe it builds a little bit of a bond.
26: Yeah. It's like a coloring book. I mean, you know, they know the stories about their relatives, you know, the lines are drawn, what they look like, but it's filling in the colors, you know, that the stories that actually help them to understand more about their own family and their parents' friends, or what they did when they were growing up, and knowing more about their own immediately nuclear family. So, yeah, I mean, I think it's important, and I'm actually glad to see that the statistics show that game night is actually coming back. I think it's a really good thing and healthy thing.
36: Yeah, and on television, we're seeing, and we did a show about that, a lot of these games on television are coming back, the game shows, once in a while, not every day during the day, but we were on a trip a couple weeks back, and we turned on the TV just trying to find something for the family to watch, and again, the younger children, but To Tell the Truth was on it. I didn't even know that was on TV, and it was just so fun to play with a 4 or 7 year old, and myself and my wife all trying to guess which person, what it was, is three people have a unique profession or a neat, unique something they do, and you ask questions, you try to figure out which of the one is telling the truth and which is the person that made the smallest house in the world or whatever it might be. And just to interact with that, we watched it once for a half hour, and they still talk about it. Well, it's 3 weeks later, but still, they still talk about it.
26: I think that's dangerous. You know, watching a show that teaches your kid how to lie effectively. Yeah. but I will say that, I mean, I enjoy still watching shows like Jeopardy. I like competing with the pencil neck geeks that play on those shows, and I'm amazed at how smart these people are. But every once in a while, I get one right. I'm so psyched with myself. You know?
36: Right. And you want to? Well, we'll be back on Everything Old Is New. We're going to continue talking about games and play some games right after this.
0: That's why I'm doing your show, because when I saw the title of it, I said, this is a platform, man.
36: Oh, I love it. That's tremendous. I appreciate that. With Dr. Weller, the idea, maybe you can explain on the air here what you think of the show, or at least the concept of our show.
0: Well, the attraction to do the show was the context of realizing your past and your history, and not just sort of honoring it like doing a Fred Astaire memorial, but to contextualize the past subsequently so that we don't make the same mistakes, or that we have a guidepost. You know, all the things I've been talking about, is like, it doesn't matter whether it's myths or whether it's history. Those things fascinate me because my PhD is in Renaissance Italian art history and how to look at paintings. And the way, for instance, just for what I teach kids, is like, the way you're going to look at this painting here is exactly the way they looked at it back then, and way you look at a movie now. You know, so all that stuff that we talk about, what's entertaining in movies, is the same thing that entertained people in the past about art. And so everything is old is new again. It's history, man. The second I saw it, I said, this has got to be a history show.
36: Even though it's pop culture history, you know, pop culture, back in the day, guess what? The Renaissance art was the pop culture of the day. So let's not put that down.
0: Like, yeah, but you know, wow, you know what? Everything in its day is pop culture.
36: And I'm so happy to have had you. I wonder, maybe we'll have you back. We'll put you on the spot at this point if you're welcome to, anytime you like.
0: No, David Cohen, Douglas Viviani, you guys are my new heroes. So.
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16: Welcome back to Everything Old is New Again. Family Game Night is now on Everything Old is New Again. And we're joined by Dan Neuberger and, of course, the gamer, or the vintage gamer himself, David Cohen. Continuing to take a look at the resurgence of board games and kind of like toys, too. There are some things that are toys that we're talking about that have come back. I really thought that our discussion last week of the Aurora race cars is something that actually makes me want to go and for the next birthday of one of these children buy that Aurora racetrack now because it's so updated the cars don't fall off the track. I can't.
17: So you're buying it for you and under the guise of for them.
16: That's the reason why I mentioned it. Is there a game that we've talked about yet that either of you want to like buy?
17: I'm more interested in why you decided to have kids as a reason to buy toys. I think that's a much more interesting show.
16: Well, we could answer that question, but it would take another two shows at least. We might as well. Maybe we'll have a fondue guy get
18: or years of therapy.
16: Exactly. Part of that is certainly, or all of this is, the parents looking back and wanting to share something that they have a great memory of when they were a child. Because we don't have memories, most of us that have children now, even of video games on a tablet. We've got video games, which we'll talk about another time, like Pong and Asteroids and all of that we did play. But it did take us away from the interaction. It is unique, is it not, to play a board game, even from, you know, Pong or a television, you know, one of these video games that you're playing against somebody. Is it the same experience or not? Dan, what do you think?
18: I'm sorry, I wasn't paying attention.
16: Board games
18: No, I'm kidding. I mean, clearly it's a different experience. I mean, I think that there's something to be said for having members of the family or even friends just, you know, sitting around a table and interacting with one another rather than just staring at a screen and, you know, moving your thumbs every couple of seconds. It's a gigantic difference. And actually, I think that there is something to be said for the skill of learning how to not only interact but also to win and lose in a game with life in general as you get older. I mean, there's times, you know, I'll be sitting in a meeting with people and I just see the way that they treat and interact people, and in your mind's eye you're looking back on, that's the kind of guy that cheated. You know, when you played Monopoly, that was the guy that you never wanted to be the banker, as an example, right? Because he just knew that you couldn't trust him. So, yeah, I mean, I think it's great that people are getting more into playing games where they're actually physically sitting with somebody and playing the game and talking in between moves rather than just blindly staring at a screen and waiting.
16: You know, you make a good point, too, because, you know, not to get political at all, but in our world, in our country, we're seeing so much people just not being able to accept one side of an argument or another and still be friends and move on and say, all right, we agree to disagree, or I lost that argument, or my point of view, maybe I do need to learn a lesson from this other person. And I think some of these games, you know, you can see some people that, figuratively speaking, they're, you know, they don't like something that happens, and they're kind of like, you know, like Leo is, and screams and yells, a four-year-old, and stomps his feet instead of saying, let me learn something from this.
18: Yeah, listening is a skill. It really is. I mean, and it's a skill that you have to learn when you're young. If you don't learn how to listen to other people when you're a young child, I can guarantee to you as an adult, you don't know how to listen to people. You may think that you do, but you don't.
16: But also to have an open mind, too. While you're listening, maybe this person's playing Monopoly better than you and beating you all the time. Maybe you can figure out why are they.
18: Yeah, you learn.
16: Instead of just, you know, being adversarial, maybe you can open your mind to a new thought.
18: I also think that there's something to being a gracious loser, we'll say, right? Nobody likes to lose, but in life, you don't win all the time. If you're a baseball player and you hit the ball 3 out of 10 times, you're doing pretty well, right?
16: Correct.
18: In business, I always tell people, if you're not making mistakes, then you're not pushing the envelope. I want you to make some mistakes, but a lot of people just aren't comfortable making a mistake. And I think, in part at least, it stems from their childhood and what happened when they played a game and lost the game. Did the other person have a tantrum?
16: Right.
18: Or did they just say, hey, it was a fun game, let's play again?
16: Right. Or did the winner gloat and, right. stick it in your face every 2 minutes and make you feel bad about it? You know, it's supposed to be fun. Right. And my wife's in the entire opposite way. When we play these games, she almost has a disinterest in winning. She doesn't even care. I don't know, that's a whole other story. But it's refreshing in that she'll play, but if you win or lose, she's okay with it and she moves on. It's not the end of the world, you know.
18: I love to win, but I also know that sometimes you have to let the other person win.
16: And you're going to lose. You know, you are going to lose in life, and you got to know how to get back up from it. So you learn that from sports, and you can also learn that from Mousetrap.
2: Race your mouse around the board, building a mousetrap as you go. Then comes the funniest part of Mousetrap game. Mousetrap! The nuttiest, funniest game you've ever seen.
16: Now, do you remember this game, David Cohen?
17: I do, but I never played it, I have to admit.
16: I never played it, but we always put it together. If you recall this game, we have it here. I'm trying to just take it out. It's too detailed and complicated to even describe or play
18: or
16: on
18: set
16: the
18: up.
16: Air. Or set up.
17: But we're going to try it anyway.
16: And there's always like that. This is the game, if you know what this is, where you, as you go around the board, you set up a mousetrap, which is more or less a number of different... what do you call these little different events that happen as you're going through that eventually you set it up where one steel ball starts off a chain of events and you go through a, what would you call this?
18: Like a bathtub.
16: And then it goes through different machinations and eventually through all these different machinations downstairs and so forth, eventually the mouse is trapped in this this whole thing that you, there's a diver, dives off a diving board into something and the vibration then sets off another reaction. It's a chain of events down the line.
18: So I have to admit, I never liked this game. No, I didn't, because first of all, you had to be an engineer in order to be able to play it effectively, but invariably one of my brothers or I would lose a piece and then the whole game didn't work.
16: That's the killer. That's exactly the guy's going to say. We've played this a couple of times and inevitably now we can't find the steel ball. Without the steel ball, there's nothing happening.
18: There's no point.
16: And you need a rubber band, and if you lose that rubber band, who's got rubber bands?
18: And it has to be the right size rubber band.
16: Exactly.
18: Not just any rubber band.
16: Exactly. You're right. So it's cool, it's fun, it's interesting, but it is good for, you know, like a first couple of times, and then you go, we've lost the pieces, I'm not going.
18: I wish that your listeners could see this box just filled to the brim with tiny little plastic pieces.
16: Yeah, listen. Here you go. Look at, oh, I had the steel ball. Here you go. I found it. But, yeah, and if you lose one of these pieces, you're shot. But I think the novelty of it is pretty cool. Look it up on Google if you don't know, or YouTube, and watch the interaction. It's almost like a live dominoes kind of event, no? Watching this game. When you say you didn't play it, what did you do with it, Dave?
17: I didn't have it. I never had a chance to play it, nor do I have any desire to open the box now.
16: Something that we did play, I bet, and we can continue talking about for this little bit of the section and the next section of our show is a game that, I don't know, I think it's how do you describe this? This is a war game, a game of world domination.
2: Race your mouse around the board, building a mousetrap.
16: No, that's not it. That's not the game.
17: This is local domination.
16: This is it here.
6: Risk. Win the game, and you win the world. Parker Brothers kind of fun.
16: There you go. Parker Brothers now has gotten involved, besides Hasbro, and what was the other one?
17: Milton Bradley.
16: We now have Parker Brothers. Just describe a smidge. We've got 15 seconds, Dan. We'll get a little tease on what is Risk.
18: Oh, my gosh. Okay, so Risk is a game that will take about 4 weeks to complete, first of all. But there are countries on the map, and you, at the beginning of the game, get certain countries that you represent, and you have armies to protect them, and your objective is to essentially enter into war with everybody else that's playing the game and take their countries away from them.
16: We'll continue right after this. Continue with Risk and some stories. We played it in college, actually. We had a good time with it. And Everything Old is New Again. We'll be back.
15: David Cohen these days. I'm telling you, I'm looking for something different online. I cannot find anything for the wife or the kids that they don't already have and have picked out by themselves on that stinking Amazon. Is there anything else that you're aware of that we could buy?
19: I know what you mean. I'm so tired of sending Amazon gift cards to people because it's so impersonal that, you know, I just wish there was something a little off the beaten path, a little different, so that I can buy something for someone that they don't have or isn't advertised everywhere.
15: Funny
19: in the world.
15: You
19: something
15: should
19: really
15: say
19: unique.
15: That. I know. It's amazing that you say that. We have Karen Allen from Starman, from Raiders of the Lost Ark, and so many projects right here, right now, and Everything Old is New Again to talk about. Karen Allen FiberArts.com. Karen, what's this all about?
20: Well, this is a store that I started about 15 years ago, and it is really a celebration of my love of really beautiful, beautiful, unique, small studio designers and fabrics. So it specializes in things that you just won't see. I get so tired of going in the stores. It's the same old stuff. But these are from all over the world. They're really interesting, unique pieces, mostly women's clothing, but we also have things for people of all ages and also some things for men as well. And everything from dresses to coats to skirts to shirts galore. And I have my own line, which is called Karen Allen Cashmere, which is a line of cashmere sweaters, scarves, hats, gloves, and which is more, you know, for the fall and winter. But, you know, we are closed right now. However, the website is open, and we're very, very needing people, actually, to get in touch with us and help us survive this pandemic right now.
15: Beautiful. 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
7: It's Stratego, Milton Bradley's terrific game of strategy for two. You command captains, lieutenants, and colonels. You may capture an international spy or be destroyed by a hidden bomb. Capture the enemy's flag and win the game.
16: Remember that? This is Douglas Viviani. We're here with Dan Neuberger, toy and board game aficionado, and David Cohen. On Everything Old is New Again, we're revisiting vintage games and taking a look at how there's a resurgence now in board games and hopefully having some effect upon the family and just having some fun instead of standing around with a tablet. And you see those pictures of on the computer, we've got like a 6 or 7 girls at a sleepover or something, and they're all on
18: No one's talking to each other.
16: Right? No one's talking. They're all on the tablet. And I don't know if that's set up or is that real. It seems to be real.
18: Oh, I think it's real.
16: Is that weird?
18: For sure real.
16: And also kids, like, I know.
17: But they're still sharing with each other. It looks like they're doing something that's very isolated, but a lot of times they're doing Snapchats and they're...
18: Or they're talking to each other.
17: Or they're instant messaging.
18: Right. Yeah, they're 3 feet away from each other and they're instant messaging each other.
16: But they're not playing Stratego, you know, like...
17: That's a great game.
16: Yes, which we'll get to now. We have two games this section that I want to focus on. Stratego is one, but before we left the last section talking about Risk. Now, these games are somewhat related, not really, but in theme they're related in practice, there's certainly different games. But back to Risk. Risk was a game of world domination. The board is the world itself divided up into a number of countries, and you get to have an army, and of course the other team has an army, or the other people have armies, and you roll the dice, and how do you acquire more armies? Do you remember this?
18: Well, so in the beginning of the game, depending on how many countries you have, you get additional armies. You then place those armies on the countries that you already have, and based upon where you have armies, you can attack or defend your various countries. The thing, I love that game. I mean, it was a game that really did take a long time to play, but you learn all about the world, like, you know, what countries are where, although I'm still trying to figure out what Kamchatka.
16: Yeah.
18: I still don't know what that is. I know that you could bridge to Alaska on the other side of the
16: I wonder if they've upgraded the names of some of them. I haven't seen it in a while.
18: Well, the world has certainly changed several times over since we were, at least, when we were young, because you had a lot of countries form into the Soviet Union and then dissolve out of the Soviet Union.
16: Right.
18: So,
16: that's
18: interesting. But that was a great game. It was actually a complicated game to learn how to play, but I thought it was one of the best games that I remember playing as a kid.
16: In college, we said we wanted to take a weekend and play this in the dorm. So we had eight people playing. Now, how we did it was we had four people that were, let's say, the president of a particular country, let's say, or your group, and we had a second person who was a prime minister. And what they could do, we added this, the prime minister then could go in the hallway with another prime minister and make deals out of the earshot of the players, so to speak. So, you know, don't attack us for five moves and we won't attack you for five moves. Let's both get Dave Cohen's army instead.
18: That's a very nuanced advancement of the game, actually. I like that. I don't remember ever doing that as a kid, but I actually do like that.
16: We did that, and then we also added an element of beer to the game. So... we were in college, let's face it, you know, and it, at that point the drinking age was 18, let's be clear. So, you know, it was something we could do and had some fun with, but we certainly, we geeked out. There were no, we didn't leave, we ordered pizza in, and we played this game for the weekend, not kidding.
18: But let me ask you a question, do you guys remember playing this game and ever actually finishing the game?
16: We did finish that one time, that's why I remember it, but I played it probably another 20 times, and you're right,
18: I can't ever remember
16: and
18: finishing
16: why not?
18: The game. Because it takes forever. I mean, it's hard work to dominate the world.
16: And the other thing is there's these little pieces that are the army pieces.
18: Right.
16: And you know, if you can just go to the men's room and bunk into that table a little bit, you're in trouble. So you need to put a little stick-em on the bottom of these things.
18: Yeah, I think when the game first came out, they were colored wooden squares. And then they turned into these like three-sided, odd-shaped things that were easy to pick up with your fingers. And I think they did that because you could fit more of them on some of the smaller countries. I mean, I remember, it's funny now thinking back to that game, there were certain countries that are not particularly meaningful in the world of diplomatic relations today, like Greenland. But Greenland was really important in that game because it was the gateway between Europe and North America.
16: Yeah, because there was no airfare, so to speak. It was always ground battles.
18: You had to move ground to ground.
16: Yeah. Right? That was a great game. I enjoyed that. Then there's a game my brother and I played forever, Stratego, which we heard the commercial for. It's a board game. It's almost like chess, I'm going to kind of say.
18: Yeah, it's an updated version of chess.
16: And tell us what basically is the idea behind it.
18: Well, it's so similar to chess where you have to capture the king, you have to capture the other person's flag. And there were different characters, just like there were in chess. You'd have the bombs. You had the spy, who I think was the only character that could take a bomb away from somebody else. Like I used to surround my flag with bombs. The problem was if you got attacked by a spy and they got the bomb was gone, within one move you were dead.
16: Exactly.
18: but the concept is essentially like
16: chess. But the spy
18: could
16: be beat, defeated by
18: any
16: else.
18: Other character.
16: So I would put some nines in there, if you know what those are. Like I don't know, with little lieutenants or something. And so if the bomb was defeated, then you just beat the...
18: Yeah, I think the higher number was the lowest value. Like if a nine attacked an eight, the 8-1.
16: Right.
18: Yeah,
16: that was more nines than eights and more sevens than eights and all that. You
18: exactly,
16: know,
18: right. Colonels were twos, generals were ones or something like that.
16: Right. Yeah. Great game. Do you remember that, David? You played with your brothers or no?
0: I was never into the military thing.
16: Oh, okay.
0: I just anytime I saw Risk or Stratego, I got
16: well, what about
0: immediately
16: chess?
0: Turned off.
16: Do you play chess?
0: No, I played chess, but I never really liked it.
16: Right.
0: I was more of like being outside and just playing
17: games outdoors,
16: right.
17: You know what I mean? Or just,
16: so you would bring the risk game outside and play outside.
17: Yeah. More like a physical kind of sport.
16: Right.
17: Like just like I was a very simple person.
16: And
17: I didn't have the brain for this stuff.
16: I see. Well, that's certainly a show for another day as well, because there is something to be said for actually going outside and doing things. But
17: yeah, no, not that there's anything wrong with this, but it just wasn't me. Like I wasn't that into board games, you know. I would take my action figures and go outside or throw a football or something outside. Or even indoors, we'd create our own games that somehow involve physical activity with a ball.

0: mind it was. Maybe because Superman had a cape. I don't know. Maybe that wasn't, you know, macho enough. So I had to buy the G.I. Joe and play with the G.I. Joe, which was fine. But the revenge I got was when he went shopping. My son, who was about 5 or 6 at the time, we went to F.A.O. Schwartz when that was still a big toy store. And he wanted an action figure. And he wanted Cinderella. And... And
1: you struggled with that?
0: No, I didn't, because my dad was with us. Yeah. So I was like, this is my revenge. This is my revenge. And my dad was like, well, Ben, how about this? You know, he's holding him another G.I. Joe or something like that. And Ben said, no, I want Cinderella.
1: How about this pocket knife?
0: Exactly. I said, Dad, he wants Cinderella. He's getting Cinderella.
2: And how did it sit with him?
0: He didn't say anything. I think he realized that, you know. I told him, it's payback for not letting me have the doll of my choice.
1: See, he could be having Captain Action, and Captain Action may still be in business had you, Dad, purchased me the Captain Action Superman. And
3: well, was Cinderella one of the outfits for Captain Action? I don't remember that.
0: Maybe it is now, but back then, no.
3: Yeah, that's right.
2: We'll be back right after this. Everything old is new again. Talking about toys and board games.
1: These days, the news is full of teen suicide, drug and alcohol abuse, bullying. 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
6: It's primarily my paintings, my digital paintings that I've done. I basically use the digital screen as a palette, and then I sketch, and sometimes I'll take a sketch and I'll move it to the screen and I'll paint it. You know, I did this book called The Edge of Whimsy. I called it that because my work feels like it is so whimsical. So there's all kinds of interesting pieces.
5: And so you get abstract, impressionist, and romantic type of art there as well. Those three different categories for sure, right? And can people, if they order, will they get it signed by you if you do a little something, they do a little something extra?
6: Yeah, absolutely.
5: Excellent. That's Paul PM. That's called, of course, for Paul Michael, right? 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
1: 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This is Everything Old is New Again, America's entertainment pop culture talk show with Douglas Viviani and David Cohen.
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4: Welcome back to Everything Old is New Again. We're talking about Family Game Night and the resurgence of board games and toys. We're here with, of course, the vintage gamer himself, David Cohen. And we are having some fun with another Rogues Gallery member doing his second of three shows in a row on toys. And his name is Dan Neuberger, another alumni from Half Hill Hills High School East on Long Island. Look at that one up. We're going to put that high school on the map with this show and last show.
5: The Rogue Gallery, right?
4: Exactly, the Rogues Gallery himself. Dan, you having a good time?
5: I am. It's great to see you guys.
6: I wish we could say the same.
5: Thanks, Dave.
4: Bring it back great memories. You're saying it was like sitting at
5: I remember why it's been so long since I talked to you.
4: There you go. It's saying it reminds you of the days when we were sitting around the lunch table. What would you say? I don't know. We had that pizza, that square slab of bready pizza.
5: We called it pizza, right? Right.
6: I go right for the Lindens chocolate chip cookies.
4: You are a big Lindens guy with the chocolate milk you used to have with that.
6: Oh, yeah. Good stuff.
4: And we would sit around and talk all this stuff, which was the genesis of Everything Old is New Again, you could say.
6: Right. Now we just have mics in front of us. That's the only difference. And a few more gray hairs.
4: Recording this for posterity. Here is a game. Game is not really the name. It's really a toy. See if you remember this. You can't even define this. See if you remember this. It was called Super Elastic Bubble Plastic.
6: Sure, yeah.
7: And Super Elastic Bubble Plastic. Plastic bubbles from a tube. Just squeeze it out and blow it up. They last and last. Super Elastic Bubble Plastic. Sold separately from Wham-O.
4: Now, first of all, is Wham-O still in existence?
6: They make Frisbee. Yeah.
4: Oh, there you go. Right.
6: Yeah. But now, do you remember the smell of that?
5: It's funny you say that. So I was going to say that this was the toy, I think, that inspired the line from the movie Airplane, where they said, you picked the wrong day to stop sniffing glue. This stuff could literally, in retrospect, make you high smelling it. It smelled awful. It's one of two toys that I remember from my childhood that just turned me off because they smelled so bad.
6: And it's weird because as soon as I heard that commercial, the sensory thing kicked in and I could smell it. I could actually smell it again.
5: It was multicolor stuff that would glob out from the tube. You'd put it on the end of the straw, right? And then you'd blow into the straw and you'd make this bubble that would get enormous. But the whole time you were blowing it, like the combination of the smell and the force of blowing out would give you head rushes.
6: It would. And you started thinking there's something like intriguing about that smell. I might, maybe when I'm older I might experiment with it. But it was so toxic, right? Between the odor and the actual substance itself. It was
4: horrible.
6: Well,
4: as you were blowing up the bubble, if you breathed in, I mean, let's face it, we were kids. So you weren't really, breathe out
6: and you
4: again.
6: Put that stuff in your mouth. Yeah, it was
4: you were
6: just
4: ingesting
6: but
4: that.
6: But it was fun.
5: There's no question that stuff was terrible for you. There's no question.
4: And there's no question of reason why it no longer exists. But what did you do with the bubble once it was done anyway?
5: You pinched it closed, and you'd bounce it around a couple times, and then you'd get bored, then you'd sit down, and you'd start all over and do it again.
6: I remember trying to put things in the bubble and then, trying to seal it up again.
5: Ooh, that's very sophisticated.
4: Yes.
5: I never did that.
4: I do remember you could open it up because it was very pliable and kind of strong. You throw something in there and then secure it closed again, and it would close. Very sticky stuff also.
6: I tried putting my brother in hands and
5: once. He's still trapped in it.
6: He's still in the
4: So are we suggesting? Are we suggesting stay away from Super Elastic Bubble Plastic for family family board night, family game night?
5: I can't imagine they still make that stuff.
4: They make something similar. If you go online, you could see, I forget the name of it, it's just called Bubble Maker or something like that. But it's not the same. Yeah. With all the, the colors too. Think of all
5: very
4: the dyes.
5: Right?
6: Oh, that's right.
4: They put all kind of colors in there. It could not be healthy in any way, shape, or form. But they also mentioned something else, the Super Bowl, which was very kind of a cool thing because you would bounce it a little bit and it would go like crazy. Right. I don't know how it was made. It was very dense, I guess. But what's your experience with the Super Bowl?
5: I love the Super Bowl. I used to play handball with the Super Bowl, and that's really hard to do because that ball moves. It really moves.
6: You need a big court.
4: And so that was cool. You inevitably you'd lose it at some point because because it would bounce so far away or whatever.
5: I remember with the Super Bowl, if you put a spin on it, you could actually make it, because it was the rubber was so it would catch onto the ground. If you put a spin on it, you could actually make it move in different directions.
4: So that reminds me of the one that was called Play-Doh. Not Play-Doh, Silly Putty.
6: Silly Putty.
4: As form of Play-Doh, I guess you say. But Silly Putty was in a little bit of an egg-shaped container, right? Two things you could do with it. First, what I enjoyed doing, I would put it on the comic books, and it would take off of the comic books, or I did on the Sunday comics, because I don't want to ruin my comic books. The ink, and you would see the ink
5: on
4: this.
5: You could stretch it. Right.
4: Right, so you would stretch it and see what's going on in that particular frame, you know? Or you roll it up, and it was a form of Super Bowl. Am I wrong?
6: That's true.
5: Well, it wasn't anywhere near as bouncy as the Super Bowl was. And I actually think that Silly Putty was something that was invented during the Second World War when there was research being done. I forget what it was for. I think it was for repairing tires on Army vehicles.
6: I think you're right. Yeah.
5: I don't remember exactly what the story was, but that's when Silly Putty was invented.
4: How about that?
6: Yeah.
4: Didn't know about
5: things
4: that.
5: You did not know or care to know.
4: That's why you listen to Everything Old Is New Again, that's for sure.
6: I feel like I'm a better person now, though.
4: All right, there's another one. I think this may be the one you're talking about, another one that you remember the smell of. I certainly remember the smell of this one, and I don't think this exists now either. So this is sort of unique topics here that may or may not be subject to coming back for family game night, right?
8: 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You've got bugs. Squiggly, squirty bugs. Get Mattel's new thing maker with creepy crawlers. You can tell it's Mattel. It's swell.
4: I don't know if you caught all that. The guy was kind of a creepy voice and whatever, but do you remember the creepy crawlers?
5: I do remember creepy crawlers, and there's a reason why they don't sell creepy crawlers anymore. they actually came out with an edible version of creepy crawlers, but the problem was that if you made the wrong creepy crawler and ate it, not realizing it wasn't the edible one, you would obviously have lots of problems. But I remember that. There was two toys that you would put in the oven, right? There was this one, and there was
6: the Easy Bake?
5: Shrinky Dinks. So you would on this like sheet of paper, you would make a drawing, then you'd put it in the oven, and it would shrink down to about 1 inch by 1 inch, and it would become hard plastic.
4: Yes.
5: And it was actually pretty cool, but it was, you know, obviously you don't want 6-year-old kids playing with the oven, so it wasn't a brilliant idea from the get-go. But yeah, that was why creepy crawlers, I think, stopped being made.
4: Creepy crawlers, just if you don't really know what that was, it couldn't make out from the commercial. You're basically pouring into a mold a liquid plastic, and then you'd put it into an oven, and then you would, after a little while, it would heat enough where it would congeal. You would take it out, let it cool, and you'd take it out from the mold, and it was pliable.
5: It was like spiders and worms, and you know, in those shapes, right?
4: And, yeah, and it was, and they came out with a lot of different shapes after a while. And kids would go into school with them. I remember this in like first, second grade, and you'd be like, "Where'd you get that from?" "Oh, you know, I have a creepy crawler." And that person instantly became your best friend for the week. You went over to their place with your suitcase of Hot Wheels toys, and in turn, you played with those, and you made some creepy
5: crawlers.
4: I don't remember
5: creepy crawlers being in a bad smelling product. I actually thought you were going to say something else, because there is another product that just turns my stomach to this day when my kids are playing with it. That's Play-Doh.
4: Right. Which is the final one in this genre. Now, Play-Doh is, out of all of these, is one that has survived and to this day is morphed. So they have a lot of different machines. You can make different kinds and molds, different kinds of things with Play-Doh. So Play-Doh is pliable and different colors. And what, you hate the smell of it?
5: Even going back to when I was a kid, I couldn't play. It was great because it was a really creative toy. You could make whatever you wanted. You could make things that would interact with your Hot Wheels or whatever other toys you were playing with. But the problem was I don't even know how to describe the smell to anybody who hasn't ever smelled it, but it was awful. It would turn my stomach. So when my kids were younger and my wife bought them Play-Doh, I was immediately turned off. I was like, I don't even want to be in the same room. I can't play that game. I'll play anything else. I don't want to play with Play-Doh.
6: Is that when you took out that super bubble elastic?
5: Exactly.
6: Thing?
5: I would go sit in the living room with the super bubble elastics. Yeah, exactly.
4: We'll be back right after this. Continue. Talking about toys, a game, family game night. Everything old is new again. We'll be back next week with Dan Newberg and Douglas Viviani, David Cohen, to continue Family Game Night, some ideas. I will see my dream. barbecue guy here from Everything Old is New Again. Going to do a little recipe for you. I'm with the fondue man. How you doing, fondue?
9: Good, barbecue guy. How
4: I
9: are
4: got
9: you?
4: I'm doing good. Thank you. I got a nice steak marination for you. You know what a marination is? A marination.
9: I've heard of marinating. But
4: yeah, well, you put it in a Ziploc bag. You're going to do is you're going to put your steak in there with a...
9: Do you mean Ziploc?
4: Yes, correct. 1 tablespoon of cider vinegar, 2 tablespoons of real honey, salt and pepper, fresh parsley, and do me a favor, a little dash of water. You marinate that in your Ziploc bag overnight with the steak.
9: Wait a minute, you forgot an ingredient.
4: Huh?
9: Yes, I believe you forgot the mustard.
4: Mustard in a marination?
9: Oh, it's heavenly. And
4: really?
9: There's a particular mustard that I enjoy using, Bauer's mustard.
4: 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I mean, that's the stuff they use at the NASA Coliseum there on Long Island, right?
9: Exactly. 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
4: What's the website again? What are you saying? A Bauer's with an S? What?
9: A Bauer's with an S. abauersmustard.com.
4: All right. I'm going to go do that. I like the mustard there. The mustard's good for a hot dog, too, by the way. You want a hot dog?
9: Sure.
4: Put it right on the grill right there for you.
9: I'm just thrilled we actually agree on something.
4: Ah, yeah. They got a little horseradish in there, too. I love it. It's fantastic. It's
9: Bauer's Mustard. Bauer's.
4: A Bauer's. 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
1: Good afternoon. This is Kate Thompson with Skyland Grain. Today is Friday, October 2nd. Grains finished the day weaker today. December corn lower 4.75 at 497.25. March down 5.25 at 511. November soybeans down 6 at 1277.25. January down 6.75 at 1293. Kansas City wheat, the December contract lower 3 today at 734.25. March down 3.25 at 747.75. Soft wheat, the December contract higher 1.25 at 683. March soft wheat up 1.25 at 696.75. On the livestock side of things, today October live cattle lower 40 cents at $218.95. October feeders down $5.02 at $334.27. Lean hogs finished the day higher 42 cents at $77.87. On the stock market, the Dow up $182 at 51,108. The S&P up 49 at 7,716. The NASDAQ up 291 at 27,162. Gold lower $34 an ounce at 4,167. Crude oil down $1.13 a barrel at $91.74. If you have any questions about marketing cash grain or would like to walk through some risk management options, you can call the Anderson Trade Group in Colorado. 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
0: 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The Anderson Trade Group has no guarantee that the advice given will result in profitable trades.
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12: This Sunday, Bottom Line. With just 30 days until the midterms, a new NBC News Telemundo poll reveals President Trump's approval rating plunging among Latino voters. Steve Kornacki breaks down the numbers. And I'll talk to Republican Senator John Kennedy of Louisiana. Plus, future fight. Former Obama White House Chief of Staff Rahm Emanuel as he eyes a 2028 presidential run on his vision for the future of the Democratic Party.
13: Prove to America you know how to fight for America, not just fight Donald Trump.
12: And Trump stakes. With voters souring on the economy and feeling the squeeze from higher prices, President Trump hits the campaign trail.
14: Just get out and vote. If you do that, we're going to win, and we're going to win big. And we're going to shove it up their ass, okay?
12: Joining me for insight and analysis are Telemundo news anchor Julio Vaquero, Jonathan Martin of Politico, Ashley Etienne, former communications director for Vice President Kamala Harris, and Republican strategist Matt Gorman. Welcome to Sunday. It's Meet the Press.
15: From NBC News in Washington, the longest-running show in television history, this is Meet the Press with Kristen Welker.
12: Good Sunday morning. With just 1 month until Election Day, President Trump is hitting the campaign trail with control of Congress on the line. And Republicans are facing growing economic headwinds, rising prices, and a new jobs report that fell short of expectations. The economy is the number one issue for voters, including Latino voters, who were critical to President Trump's 2024 victory. But now, 2 years later, new numbers show a dramatic shift, one that could reshape the fight for Congress. NBC News chief data analyst Steve Kornacki is joining us this morning from the big board. Steve, wow, a lot of big findings in this poll.
16: Yeah, Kristen, very important with these midterms looming. And just put this in perspective, Donald Trump got back to the White House in 2024 in big part because of look at the gains he made with Hispanic voters. In 2016, he got blown out with them. 2020, lost by 25. He nearly battled Kamala Harris to a draw with Latinos in 2024. One of the best ever showings for a Republican with that group. We're talking about a group of voters. It's more than 10% of the electorate, but think of key congressional districts in Florida, in Texas. There's a whole bunch of places where Republicans are defending seats with very large Hispanic populations. So what do Hispanic voters make of the president overall? Look at this approval rating from our poll with Latino voters. Just barely 1 in 4 approve of the job. Nearly 70% disapprove of the president. What's driving it? Here it is on the issues. His approval disapproval. Look, those scores in particular up here, Kristen.
12: Just so striking. Underwater on the cost of living, the economy, the issues that are driving voters in this midterm cycle.
16: Nearly 50 points underwater on cost of living. And you ask Latinos in this poll, have his economic policies, have they helped or hurt? And it's basically two-thirds who say they have hurt. So we do see this with all voters, and we really see this with Latino voters. The economy, inflation, dragging the president down. But there's also this. Immigration, have his policies gone too far, or is it the right approach here? And again, two-thirds in the too far direction.
12: This is so notable because part of why he was elected, a big part in 2016 and 2024, was immigration policies.
16: Absolutely. And you see, but again, we see with all voters low marks here, but digging deeper with Latino voters here, asking, first of all, what kind of approach to immigration would these voters like to see to deport the undocumented who've committed serious crimes? Overwhelming support for that pathway for citizens. For those who came as a child, overwhelming support. Where they have trouble here with the president is on this, deporting all of the undocumented. The more maximalist approach, immigration enforcement, his administration's taken 60% opposition there. Then we ask this sort of on-the-ground experience here with the policies here that have been among Latinos. Have you started carrying ID because of ICE? Do you know somebody who did? Nearly one-third, about a quarter saying they know someone who's been deported or detained by ICE, considered leaving the U.S. because of ICE concerns. Again, nearly one in five right there, Kristen. So some very fascinating on-the-ground experience, but don't lose sight of what we were just talking about. Asking Latino voters what the most important issue is to them. It is cost of living, jobs and economy down here. That's a combined 43%. In fact, if you compare that to all voters, look at this, among all voters, there's a cost of living, there's a kind of more focused Latino voters are on the economy and cost of living than the electorate as a whole here. So then take this to the midterms here. Which party would do a better job? Biggest Democratic advantage with Latinos, it's the economy, it's cost of living. There is an advantage there on immigration, and their parties are actually still even on the border. So again, it's the economy and inflation driving it. View of the parties here, this has been a big change in the last couple of years in our polling. Republican Party, it was 46 negative with Latinos 2 years ago. Look at that jump. 62% negative among Democrats, basically flat.
12: Well, and that's so interesting because negatives for the Republican Party, but pretty even for Democrats. So you're not seeing a whole lot of enthusiasm for the Democratic brand.
16: And it's striking, too, because if we went further back in time with Latino voters, the Democrats used to be popular as a party. Now it's very, as you say, it's very even there. So that has changed. So bottom line, what does this all mean heading into November here? The generic ballot with Latino voters, it is a 24-point advantage for Democrats. You see it right here. How did it look 2 years ago when Trump was making those big gains? It was a 12-point advantage for Democrats in our polling then. So it's doubled for Democrats from 12 to 24. So we talk about those districts that Republicans are trying to defend in places with large Hispanic populations. This is a major threat to that. But I do want to point out, Kristen, there might be that longer-term story we're talking about. Go back to Trump's first midterm in 2018. This is what the generic ballot looked like with Latino voters then. It was a 34-point Democratic lead. So Republicans made huge gains in 2024. They're giving a lot of them back, but they haven't gone all the way back in our polling to where they were 8 years ago.
12: Well, just striking findings with 1 month to go. Steve Kornacki, thank you so much for being here to break it all down for us. We really appreciate it. On the campaign trail, President Trump is warning supporters about what could happen if Democrats win control of Congress, including the possibility of another impeachment.
10: Pretend I'm running, please. Just pretend. Because I am in the ballot. And if we don't win, they'll end up impeaching me. These people, they have Trump derangement syndrome. But I've become very good at beating them on impeachment.
12: Joining me now is the former Obama White House Chief of Staff, former mayor of Chicago, and former U.S. Ambassador to Japan, Rahm Emanuel. Ambassador Emanuel, welcome back to Meet the Press.
17: Thank you.
12: Thank you so much for being here. Let's dive right in and start with that poll. Latino voters now view the Democratic Party slightly more negatively than positively by a single percentage point. But at the same time, in 2018, Latino voters viewed Democrats more positively by 26 points. Do Democrats have a brand problem, Ambassador?
17: Well,
13: Yes, in short order, but it's more important than that. One, this election is a referendum election on President Trump, and the Republicans have given the president a get-out-of-jail card pretty clearly. And all the corruption and affordability issues are all come together. But we have to prove as a party, which is what happens, and I think, after the election when we win, that we can bring the change that voters have actually asked for. Not just a referendum, but setting up actually what happens in 2028 by bringing change. Take the issue of corruption. I've laid out a five-point plan, a ban on stock trading for all three branches of government. No prediction markets for anybody involved in the three branches of government. Age retirement, 75. Fourth, a mandatory blind trust. And fifth, 2 years after you leave government, you cannot be involved with any foreign governments and do what I call the Jared Kushner rule, raising money over in the Mideast for a business, a two-year ban. Now, to me, that delivers change. I would also say a $20 minimum wage by 2030. So this is a referendum on Donald Trump and the Republicans. The next 2 years, if we win the majority, which I am confident or strongly confident about, the question is, will we deliver the change? And that, to me, is the benchmark question. And so you can see the historic numbers. Do we have a brand problem? Yes, we have a brand problem. We have to prove that we cannot just fight Donald Trump, but we can fight for America. And that's something the Democrats have to prove, because for the last 12 years, we've allowed Donald Trump to occupy the frontal lobe of our brain. And that's just not good enough. American people and their future should be what occupies our focus and our attention.
12: Well, let me ask you, because you've laid out how you see the agenda for Democrats, should they, in fact, take back the House. Let me ask you, though, Mr. Ambassador, what do you think the top priority should be if Democrats do, in fact, win back the House?
13: Well, look, I mean, I think the issues fuse, and you got to look at the election. And let me step back here. If we win the Senate, and if you win the House, it will be because one of the biggest stories happening in this election is what I call Mitt Romney, John McCain Republicans have broken from the Republican Party. They haven't moved to the Democrats, but they've clearly broken from the Republican Party. I'll be traveling today and tomorrow campaigning for Republican Congressman, former Republican Congressman Jolly, who's now running as a Democrat for governor. In Arizona, you have the governor, a Democrat, picked a Republican mayor to be her running mate. In Ohio, Amy Acton, who worked for Republican Governor DeWine, is now running as a Democrat for governor. That's the biggest story. So how do you make this election not just a transactional election for this broad coalition, but actually a transformational election? That's the question Democrats are going to have to answer between 2026 and 2027. You have pieces like you saw in your poll on Hispanics as well as independents.

0: Rising from the heart of the swamp, a beacon of truth is casting its light. From sea to shining sea, The Vince Show. Here's Vince Colonnaise.
1: All right, 844-484-3872, 844-4-THE-USA. That's the way to join us today, from coast to coast, from sea to shining sea. It's the interview that's already getting attention all across the country, all across the media. We just had a huge, it was quite a privilege, interview with the Vice President of the United States yesterday, inside the White House complex, technically in the Eisenhower Executive Office Building, a part of that great, beautiful, historic White House complex, meeting with the Vice President inside of his office in that building. And just to give you your bearings here, the Vice President technically has two offices. He's got a working office inside of the West Wing. That's a very cool office, too. Maybe you've seen pictures of it. He's got a gigantic Marine Corps flag sitting right behind the Vice President as he goes about his work each day. But he also has this other office inside of what they call the Eisenhower Executive Office Building. At one point, you know, in American history, that was known as the State War and Navy Building, or the SWAN Building, which doesn't sound as cool as State War and Navy. It housed the War Department, which is really awesome. And there's some remnants of that time, that era in American history, actually visible inside of the Vice President's office in the building. But traditionally, in the last few presidencies, this office has been considered ceremonial. Nobody uses it. It's just there to be used for photo opportunities and signing ceremonies, these types of things. But I found out, Jim, yesterday that the Vice President's staff told me he does use it. Apparently, so many people come to knock on his door and talk to him in the West Wing that occasionally when he wants to really lock in, he goes to this office and he does his work there, which is awesome, really awesome. And so yesterday, I got a chance to sit down with him, and we covered a lot of ground. Here is part one of my interview with the Vice President of the United States.
2: What a privilege to have the Vice President of the United States with me. Thank you very much.
3: Good to see you, man.
2: Nice to see you.
3: Yeah.
2: Great
3: Welcome
2: to do this.
3: Beautiful office. Thank you.
2: It is gorgeous. What an awesome office. We were just appreciating the history of it. I got a chance to see Teddy Roosevelt's presidential desk, your desk now.
3: Yeah.
2: How cool is that?
3: It's very cool. More importantly, Kamala Harris's vice presidential desk.
2: These
3: titans of American history, Teddy Roosevelt, Kamala Harris.
2: She, like everybody else, signed inside the drawer,
3: yes.
2: And I just saw it a moment ago, and I realized that's the one thing I like about Kamala Harris. Very good signature.
3: Great signature.
2: Beautiful
3: I
2: signature.
3: I agree. So I'll have something to emulate here when I leave this office.
2: Yeah, it's got to be better than that.
3: Yeah, that's right.
2: That's a tough one. Let's kind of talk about one of the things that I want to talk about with you is all of the jobs that you have. I don't think people appreciate the number of gigs that you have. Everyone wants to talk about Marco. We've got the memes, but you do have a lot of jobs. And just
3: sure.
2: Off the top of my head, some of the things you're doing, you're the anti-fraud czar. You're the head of finance for the Republican National Committee. You're the president of the Senate.
3: Yeah.
2: You're leading Iranian negotiations.
3: Sure.
2: How do you end up with all of these jobs? How does that happen?
3: Well, it's just the nature of working for Donald Trump. I mean, you mentioned Marco, but I think all of us, when he wants something done, he has this sort of cadre of people that he trusts and knows that they'll work hard and make things happen. So he'll say, all right, this needs to happen. You know, we need to fight fraud. JD, that's your job. We need to take over the National Archives. Marco, that's your job. And that's just kind of the nature. I think he himself has a highly intense, frenetic work pace. He's always sort of focusing on something and working on something. And I think because of that, the rest of the team kind of absorbs that attitude. So if there's something that needs to be done, we don't sit around and say, okay, well, let's nominate some person who's going to do this, and 5 weeks later, they'll get it done. We just sort of take it on ourselves.
2: How important is this fraud mission to the president and to you? Because I saw you just share that we're at over $250 billion in
3: Correct.
2: Fraud that
3: Yes.
2: you've detected and stopped. How important is this mission? What value is it to the average American?
3: Well, it's very important to both me and the president, but I think most importantly, it's very important to the American people. I mean, there really are two core elements of the fraud mission. First of all, we're obviously trying to protect the American taxpayers' money.
2: Yeah.
3: So you write a check to the IRS every month, every time every 2 weeks you get your pay stub and you see the amount of money that is taken from you by the federal government. Don't you want to know that the money that the government takes from you is actually being spent on the things it should be spent on? Okay, that's number one, very important. But a second, and I would say equally important thing is, the social contract in this country is that we

0: their day in court. But certainly you see some of these things, and we have filed a number of criminal cases. So when we feel like the evidence matches the record here and it justifies a criminal complaint, we certainly go and do that.
1: You've made criminal referrals against leaders?
0: Not yet against like governor level leaders, but we've certainly made criminal referrals against a number of people who are implementing these programs, some of the bureaucrats. So leaders in that sense, but not yet, you know, somebody like, I haven't seen the evidence yet that Tim Walz knew about the sort of the, or at least had criminal culpability for the fraud. He was certainly turning the other cheek. He was turning a blind eye towards it, which is a problem in and of itself. But whether it's a criminal problem is the sort of thing that we try to let the lawyers and the Department of Justice people figure out. It's certainly very bad. And certainly at the bureaucrats level, we're seeing real evidence of criminal fraud. Now, that said, though, why does it happen? This is very interesting. It's because people just aren't paying attention. And, you know, again, sometimes there's criminal activity, but a lot of times it's just basic managerial incompetence. And it's people, I think, because they know that their bread is buttered by the fraudsters and the people who get rich from the fraud. They don't take it very seriously pushing back against this.
1: There was audio of Keith Ellison sitting on, like, on camera talking to these guys who were defrauding people with the food program in Minnesota. And they said they wanted to make a political contribution. They were looking to get the investigation off of them. And he said, money buys freedom. So I see all that, and I'm like, that kind of feels like the elements of a crime.
0: Yeah, well, look, again, certainly wrongdoing. The thing about being the Vice President of the United States is when you go out and accuse people of criminal wrongdoing, that sometimes can destroy the predicate for a good criminal case.
1: Fair.
0: And so we try to be careful here about what the President and I say about these things. But look, we have a number of Department of Justice investigations ongoing. One of the things I remind people is if you look at sort of normally to build a federal criminal fraud case, it takes years.
1: Yeah.
0: We've actually gotten a number of criminal fraud prosecutions in just a few months. So we're going at breakneck speed for the justice system. There will be more to come, but we know that there is a lot of fraud out there. And yes, we know that it's happening at the leader level, but we also want to let the lawyers and the actual facts drive these decisions, not politics. And that's, of course, something that makes us different from the Biden administration is we let the law drive this stuff, not the politics.
1: Okay, one more thing on this subject. You have a very novel build for how you confront it. In addition to having this task force, you have an assistant attorney general, Colin McDonald, who reports directly to you, or at least as I understand it, he does. Why has that system been set up? Why is it that you have an assistant attorney general reporting to the Vice President of the United States?
0: Well, so he, of course, it reports to the attorney general, but he works very closely with us at the Fraud Task Force to identify, you know, when I say identify, so much of the fraud that's happening is, you know, it'll happen in one department, but the rest of the government will be blind to it. Or it'll actually happen across departments, and you need the departments to coordinate a little bit, which is why I've taken such an active role in this, is because, you know, I'm one of two people who sort of oversees the entire federal government in the administration. Colin is a great guy, but one of the things when we set up this fraud task force and we started to look at, like, what works well and doesn't work well in fighting fraud, the thing that we realized is you needed a committed anti-fraud person with a very senior role, a Senate-confirmed role at the Department of Justice. So we actually created one. This position didn't exist until the fraud task force. We created it, found the right guy, got him confirmed, and he's an amazing, amazing asset. Because, again, when I talk about how quickly, and I know some people say 3 months to get to a fraud prosecution, that's a long time. By the standards of the American federal justice system, that is a lightning pace. The reason why we've been able to go so fast is because we've had a committed anti-fraud person at the Department of Justice.
1: Okay, another issue of fraud against the American people is the extent to which we've had illegal aliens pour into our country. Huge, huge numbers.
0: Yeah.
1: And I was reminded of, you did an interview with the New York Times at one point, with a woman called Lulu, I believe, who had asked you about how are you going to bring down housing prices.
0: Yes.
1: And you were like, just deport lots of people. That actually would be a good way to bring down housing prices. And I just saw this weekend DHS sharing. This is an amazing piece of data.
0: Yes.
1: DHS just said that in the places where we've had most ICE enforcement and the most cooperation, rents are coming down dramatically?
0: Yes. Yeah.
1: So were you proven correct by all of this? That's basically the question.
0: Absolutely. Frankly, a lot of the problems that exist in American society would be solved, not all of them, but just by deporting illegal aliens. So lower housing prices, lower rents, lower violent crime statistics. One of the reasons why we have a historically low murder rate is, of course, because we've been supporting law enforcement, but also because we've gotten a lot of violent criminals out of the United States of America. But I remember that interview, Vince, because what Lulu said is, well, there's no economic evidence.

0: evidence to support that deporting a lot of people who are competing against Americans for homes would lower the cost of homes. I'm like, well, it's basic supply and demand. Second of all, there actually was a lot of economic evidence, both in England and in the United States. Like, our own Federal Reserve had done an economic analysis and said, well, if you get rid of all these people who are competing against Americans for homes,
1: yeah,
0: then it's going to cause home prices to go down. Also, by the way, if you deport a lot of people who are competing against Americans for jobs, it's going to raise wages for middle-class Americans. Both of those things are obviously a consequence of supply and demand, but it's interesting to me. I'm always fascinated by just the mindset and the psychology of the people who lord over us. And the fact that you don't see an association between dropping a million illegal aliens into a state and the upward pressure that would put on home prices, you have to be economically blind to not see that. Unfortunately, that's true of a lot of our leadership.
1: Yeah, that's for sure. It's just an amazing thing. So on illegal aliens and deportations, there was a kind of a back and forth, kind of a chaotic story from this weekend.
0: Sure.
1: That ICE had sent out guidance telling people, hey, we're not deporting people we incidentally run into,
0: yeah,
1: as we do these raids, just the murderers and the rapists. And then DHS came out and then said, actually, that's not true. Everybody's still on the table for deportation. Can you just clarify what the position is?
0: Well, so first of all, the President of the United States has said clearly, if you are in the country illegally, you are subject to deportation. And we prefer, of course, that you pick up your bags and go home yourself. But you are subject to deportation if you're in the country illegally. Coming to the United States illegally is a crime, and we treat it as such. Now, I think the back and forth is, unfortunately, sometimes you have people who are leaking to reporters some internal policy documents. And my understanding of what happened is that, you know, yes, if you, let's say, have a DHS agent and that guy can deport one person that day, he can go and deport a violent criminal or person who hasn't committed a violent crime. Of course, we're going to prioritize the violent criminals.
1: Right.
0: But that is not a reflection of overall deportation policy. That's about prioritizing fundamentally limited resources. One of the things, you know, I'm proudest of, both our DHS secretary, but also Stephen Miller, who kind of runs immigration policy from inside the White House, is when we started, we looked at this problem. We looked at the north of 10 million illegal aliens that had come in just in the last few years of the Biden administration, and then you add another 15 or 20 million on top of that who are already here. They said, we need more people. And so it takes a long time to bring in, to
1: right,
0: train, to recruit the kind of people who can engage in the deportations that we need. But look, we've already, I think, gotten north of 3 million people out in just 18 months. Again, we have prioritized violent criminals, but nobody who has come into the United States illegally should remain in the United States. That remains our policy.
1: Cool. And that pace will continue.
0: That pace will continue.
1: Okay. I want to ask
0: you. In fact, I think Mark Wayne Mullen just sent me numbers from a couple of months ago. The pace has actually accelerated. That's because we're starting to get more and more people online. But look, the easiest thing, I say this to everybody, if you broke the United States' laws and came into our country illegally,
1: yeah,
0: just get out. Just go home. And if you would like to come to the United States, apply through the proper procedures.
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0: 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The Vince Show.
1: Yeah, our interview continues this hour. We've got a lot more with the Vice President of the United States. We covered a lot of ground. Tried to make this thing efficient. Of course, you hear us talk about these fraud arrests, housing prices, deportations. And coming up, you're going to hear more on Iran. Is the Supreme Leader even alive? Who's in charge in that country? Who do you deal with if you're trying to get something done? We get to that with the Vice President. Also, his feeling about the midterms. He's reminding everybody, don't blackpill. He's got the Rush Limbaugh attitude on this subject. Never give up. Never give up. Stay in the fight. We are not sunk yet. We've got the Vice President on that. And the Save America Act. You will absolutely want to hear his remarks on the Save America Act and the strategy sessions he's been undertaking with the President of the United States. This is never before revealed information from the Vice President today. One element on that, on those claims from the weekend that maybe ICE was backing off on deporting some people, Mark Wayne Mullen was also just on television yesterday, and he was saying, no, we're not backing down at all. In fact, we just put up record numbers on Friday and Saturday for single day arrests.
2: Just look at our numbers. I don't know. There's always division going out there, and people want to report something they think they heard, or they don't even think they hear it. They just want to make it up. That's never been a directive. That's absolutely not going after, not happening. We're going after the worst of the worst. Constantly, our numbers are increasing. We hit a new single day record this weekend since I've been in. I haven't went back all the way through, but the highest arrest record we've had since I've been in office for 6 months, and that happened Friday and Saturday both. We are absolutely pushing hard. We're going to continue to push hard. We're not. Politics doesn't get in the way of us enforcing our nation's laws. I've said this multiple times, Carl. DHS employees, be it ICE, be it CBP, Coast Guard, or any of our other 19 other components, our mission is to protect the homeland. You cannot protect the homeland if you don't know who's in your country. So our number one mission is to know who's in this country. And if you're in this country illegally, I don't care how you came about it, if you're in this country illegally, you're going to be sent back to the country you came from.
1: Yeah, all right. That was with Carl Higbee over at Newsmax. Great conversation. Please keep putting up those record numbers. The Vice President, more with him in a moment.
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3: He's the president of the Senate. That's his constitutional duty. And I figured let's hit all of those things. So we did. And so in this part two of the interview, what you're about to hear, we discuss a little bit about what it's like negotiating with Iran, trying to figure out who the heck's even in charge in that country, the intel that they have about whether or not the supreme leader is even alive. We get into the energy going into the midterms and how he's feeling. And then we talk about the Save America Act. Yes, I think that's worth a gavel. We talk about the Save America Act and how he and President Trump have been plotting to try and take over the entire United States Senate. Fascinating new details heard here for the first time. Take a listen.
4: Now, one of your other jobs has been negotiating with the Iranians.
5: Yes.
4: So I don't know if you noticed, but all of the Iranian government officials, except for their deformed supreme leader, was on television in the United States this weekend.
5: I noticed.
4: The president and the foreign minister.
5: Yep.
4: And so I'm wondering, when are you going to be on an Iranian Sunday show? Is that very likely to happen?
5: I don't think that's very likely to happen. One, I don't speak Persian. And two, I don't think that they have Sunday shows in Iran. And if they do, I probably don't want to go on them. I mean, look, what you see, Vince, is you see clear evidence. I think the Iranians recognize that they screwed up, that they signed a deal with us. We had a ceasefire.
4: Yeah.
5: We had energy prices that had come down, and we had the possibility, always the possibility, that if the Iranians behaved, they would get a lot out of a better relationship with the United States. Sure. Well, what happened? They didn't behave. They started shooting at commercial shipping. Now, we know, because we have very good intelligence, we know that there are a lot of officials within the Iranian system who didn't want that to happen. They thought it was stupid for the hardliners to start shooting at ships again, but they did, and yeah, they weren't able to control those hardliners. And what the President of the United States has said very clearly throughout this process is there is a universe where we can strike a deal with Iran, but that requires the Iranians to behave, that requires the Iranians to honor their commitments to the United States.
4: Yep.
5: And that basic principle, negotiate, but only negotiate around actions, not words, is going to inform how we do this for the next couple of months.
4: So you just indicated that one of the problems they're having is controlling their hardliners.
5: Yes.
4: And it's very interesting because I saw the Iranian president was on with Brett Baer last week.
5: Yep.
4: And Brett asked him like 15 different ways, are you in charge? Is the IRGC calling the shots? Like, what's happening, even happening? And I noticed that he kept dancing away from the answer to that question. You've been involved in trying to figure out who do I talk to, where's the pressure points. What can you tell us about the Iranian leadership? Like, who's actually calling the shots in that country?
5: Yeah, I think it's a very confused system, honestly. I mean, you know, I could give you an answer. It would be at best a guess because you have a number of different constituencies. You have the hardliners, you have the conservatives, you have the moderates, you have the clerics. And all of these people are involved in the decision-making process. And then, of course, you have the new supreme leader who is very detached. He's very, he's not involved day-to-day. He's not going on American Sunday shows and talking about these negotiations.
4: But he's alive, right?
5: We think that he's alive. I don't know, of course. I've never seen him. I haven't seen him on camera recently. But the best evidence that we have suggests that he is alive. And, this is why, in some ways, we don't focus so much on the nature of the internal deliberation. Like, we try to understand it as best we can, but it's always been about actions. We don't care about what people say.
4: Yeah.
5: We care about what people do. And if the Iranians change their actions towards the United States, then yes, there is an opportunity for a much better relationship, but we have to see the actual conduct change.
4: Okay, so Iran obviously playing in the minds of the American voter too. So I want to shift to the election with you for a moment. Now, as I come in to meet with you today and talk about all this, I can't help but notice, at least on the internet, there's a lot of doomsdaying going on. Like,
5: yes.
4: People are like, it's all over. Republicans are getting
5: a lot of blackpilling.
4: There's a lot of blackpilling. Republicans are getting wiped out in the midterms. You've got another important job. You're head of finance at the RNC.
5: Yep.
4: So you're involved in fundraising, thinking about where this money is spent, how you can win these races.
5: Sure.
4: What's your attitude about the midterms right now? How do you feel?
5: My attitude is we have to win, and so we have to keep fighting and do everything that we can to elect as many Republicans. And, you know, I see the doomsaying and I see the cynicism and the pessimism. And my view on that is the country was not founded, the country was not created, and the country is not going to be saved by what Thomas Paine would have called sunshine patriots. You have got to get in there and win these races and make it possible for Republicans to deny a bunch of crazy communists from having positions of power in the United States of America. It's just that simple, Vince. And, you know, the thing that I always try to remind people is, you know, elections are always kind of tough in the sense that I remember September of 2024 when there were polls coming out that suggested that we were going to lose by big margins to Kamala Harris, the Democrats were going to keep the Senate, build their majority, and it was going to be unified Democratic rule for a generation. I remember those stories. Vince, I remember like 4 or 5 days before the election when a poll came out showing us losing in Iowa, according to the best pollster who had ever polled Iowa. And I remember calling a friend of mine and saying, this is bullshit. We're going to win.
4: Yeah.
5: And I knew we were going to win, and we did. And we won Iowa, by the way, by like 13 or 14 points, not, you know, we didn't lose it by 3 points, which is what the allegedly best pollster said.
4: I believe, it was like the gold standard poll.
5: The gold standard poll. The person who had never missed in Iowa said we were going to lose Iowa by 3 points. She was off by like 17 points in the election. So I guess my point is, like, are there headwinds? Of course there are. I'm a realist about this stuff. Is it hard for the party that controls the House, the Senate, and the presidency to win a midterm election? It almost never happens. But this is very different. Number one, we have a very unique president. Number two, we have a bunch of crazy people running on the other side.
4: Yes.
5: People who are promising not to lower your prices or to make your life better. They're promising to trans your kids and steal all your property. Like, that is not what the American people want out of their government. And so we've just got to keep making the case. And if you're the kind of person who looks at the administration, and I'm not saying that we're perfect, Vince, but if you're the kind of person who looks at the administration and says, because I disagree about this issue, or because they haven't gone far enough on this issue, I'm going to give the country over to a bunch of communists, then I think that you need to check the way that you interact with the American political process. You should make demands of us. You should demand that we go further. You should demand that we go faster. But fundamentally in November, it's not a question of whether we go further or faster. It's a question of whether we give the government over to a bunch of lunatics.
4: Yeah. I mean, I just look at like the behavior of a guy like Abdul El-Sayed. He's clearly nervous about the fact that he's got a relationship with that Hassan Piker character who said that America deserved 9/11. He's spending all of his waking moments running away from that.
5: Correct.
4: The same is true of James, what I call Talafrico, who has been spending all of his time running away from every insane position he's ever expressed in front of a camera. And we've got this video footage from his church where people say, I'm not sure Christ existed. If he did exist, he didn't die for us. And I don't even think the resurrection literally happened.
6: If you polled our membership and asked them whether they were Christian, agnostic, or atheist, the vast majority would say agnostic or atheist.
7: To come here, do I have to kind of like profess that I believe that God became a baby and that a virgin had a baby?
8: We all got in by lying. That's the least you can do.
4: This is what they're saying inside of Talarico's church.
5: Yes.
4: And last I checked, nobody in Texas is in the press corps is even asking him about this. Seems like a really vile thing.
5: Yeah, so first of all, this is what I think a particular type of hyper-progressive does to Christianity. They don't actually believe in the resurrection. They don't believe that Jesus died as an atonement for human sin. What they believe is that Christianity can possibly be a useful tool to acquire political power. So they strip your religion of all of its meaning, of all of its truth. They wear it as a skin suit, and they try to trick people into voting for them. That's what Talifrico is fundamentally engaged in. Now, look, this is another reason not to blackpill. If you are in Texas right now, if you turn on the TV and watch an ad, is Talifrico running towards the crazy gender stuff? No. Is he running towards what he said about God being non-binary? No. Is he running towards some of his crazy economic positions? No. You turn on the TV and you would think James Talifrico is basically a Republican, maybe a moderate Republican, but you would have no idea if you're just a normal Texas voter watching his advertising who this guy is. What that means is we've won the argument.
4: Yes.
5: Okay. So when you've won the argument so thoroughly that the other side is pretending they agree with you on the issues just to get elected, the result is not to blackpill. The result, the conclusion you should draw is let's remind people just how crazy they are so that we can keep on doing good things for the American people. The reason I'm super optimistic about just the nature of the country long term is we have won the argument. Woke is dead. The Democrats are literally running away from things that they said 2 years ago in an effort to gain political power. That's cynical. It's ridiculous. But the fact that we've won the argument is a very good first step. Now we just have to remind the American people that they do actually believe the crazy things they believe.
4: All right. Final question.
5: Yes.
4: You've got your other job as president of the Senate.
5: Yeah.
4: The thing I hear all the time on social media, and I'm sure you hear it all the time.
5: Sure.
4: Why isn't J.D. Vance going in, taking over the Senate, firing John Thune, firing the parliamentarian, using your power in order to force the Save America Act through? Mm-hmm. I think one of the obvious lessons of the election is we need to send President Trump and Vice President Vance back up so you have more people to support the agenda. But can you just clarify, you know, obviously what the stakes are here and what you can do?
5: Sure.
4: What's possible?
5: Sure. So first of all, could I assume the chair of the Senate and fire the parliamentarian? Yes, I could. Okay. You have to ask the question, what does that get you? So let's just play this out. And trust me, we have played it out internally with a lot of great people, including the President of the United States. So I take over the chair, I fire the parliamentarian, and what happens? Four or five Republicans, at least, and maybe 10 Republicans, they join the Democrats to then overrule the new chair, which is the Vice President of the United States. Yep. And the point is, there is no shortcut. I think our people want to think that the parliamentarian is the problem. The parliamentarian is a bureaucrat, a person who fundamentally listens to whatever 50 plus one senators say that she should do. The problem is that we have a number of Republican senators who vote more with Democrats than they do with their own party. And that is the issue. If you could get 51 GOP senators, or frankly, 50 senators plus a vice president to stick together, we could fire the parliamentarian, we could get rid of the filibuster, we could pass Save America Act and a bunch of amazing stuff too. The problem is not with who's in the chair. The problem is that you have four or five Republicans, and we all know who they are, who are gonna stand with Democrats. So, let me just, again, play this out in some detail. Again, we've wargamed this to every detail because I wanted to do this a few months ago, and we ultimately decided, the president and I, like, this is, doesn't make sense because it's not going
4: to
5: go anywhere.
4: So just to be clear, you and the president met and discussed how
5: we've discussed this. We have obsessively thought through how do you get Save America passed, and how do you blow up the filibuster? So you have 47 Democratic senators. If I overrule the parliamentarian, they need four, because if they get to 50, I break the tie and we win. Mm-hmm. 47 Democrats plus four Republicans. Uh-huh. Mitch McConnell, John Cornyn, Tom Tillis, Lisa Murkowski. There's your four. They overrule the vice president. You have a fun little ceremonial battle that you lose. We're actually interested in winning the battle, which means replacing mediocre Republican senators with good Republican senators.
4: Which is why you got to win the midterms.
5: Exactly.
4: Vice President J.D. Vance.
5: Good to see you, man.
4: Thanks, man. Nice to see you. Thanks for having me here, bro.
9: Wow, an interview dominated by news. Just a lot of it coming out. A lot of coverage today of the vice president's remarks here to me yesterday. We'll get into more of the analysis of what you just heard in just a moment and what it was like to go visit with the vice president in his office. 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
9: All right, more in a moment just on what it was like to be with the Vice President of the United States yesterday. It was a lot of rapid fire movement just to get there and get in place, get our guys in from across the country. Truly, we're moving in all the pieces really quickly to get that interview up and running, and it went off splendidly. It was great, and had a great conversation with Vice President J.D. Vance. More on that in just a moment, and a lot more news to get to. So again, our thanks to the Vice President. You know, that answer at the end where he's talking about the war gaming with the President of the United States, strategizing about whether or not he could take over the entire floor of the United States Senate and force the Save America Act through firing the parliamentarian or any number of other options. Those are details that he has never discussed in public before at that depth. And in fact, I had to do a Jim, I haven't told you this. I did a temperature check on that after the interview was over and the president said goodbye. He left the room. There were a couple of VP staff members still there. And I asked one of them, I was like, has he ever talked about this at this? And he goes, no, I've never heard him talk in that detail in public about that. So there you go. Some very interesting information. And you really get a sense of they have a clear understanding of the battlefield. They really know what will it take to get this done. You know, we've talked so much about how it is possible. If you have a simple majority in the Senate, anything is possible. You could actually get this to the floor, argue until the opposition collapses, and then pass it with a simple majority vote. We know all of that. But this detail that he's like, look, we've got these specific senators, and he named them. You hear him name? That's not something you hear a lot. He names them. He says, I've got Cornyn to deal with. I've got Thambelina to deal with, Tillis. I've got Murkowski to deal with. And I've got McConnell drooling on himself. I've got him to deal with. I've got these four senators. That's four. They would side with the Democrats right away, and then we leave with nothing but a ceremonial attempt to try and get this done. We don't want ceremony. When I say we, I'm saying both President Trump, Vice President Vance, and yes, the American people. We're done with that. I don't need blue ribbon. I don't need ceremony. I don't need hearing. I need action. I need the Save America Act. So what's it going to take to get there? Well, it turns out the answer to that question is the American people. The reality of the Save America Act fight is that the only reason it is front and center in the D.C. conversation is from the pressure from the White House and the pressure from the base. We have squeezed Congress to the point that they're having a conversation they never intended to have in the first place. A lot of these guys didn't want to talk about this. We forced them to do it. But in order to get the big victory, in order to actually get the win, we do need to send reinforcements. We've got to elect people, and we've got to get rid of people in order to get the Save America Act through. We have to elect people who will succeed and get rid of people who are in our way. And you just heard the vice president name four of them. And by the way, three of those people are leaving right now. Cornyn is gone. Thank you, Texas. Tillis is gone. Thank you, North Carolinians, who would have done that for us had he not fallen out of the race to begin with. And, of course, Mitch McConnell retiring. He's finally leaving the United States Senate. So we're opening up some space here. What are we going to do with it? The midterms, man, the stakes are so sky high. And don't fall for the nonsense. The energy is not dwindling on the right. It is intense right now. It is intense. Stay in this fight, as the vice president said a moment ago. In fact, I've got a lot more to share with you. Some behind the scenes of what it was like to be with the vice president. And he and I, Jim, I didn't tell you this either. We watched a Rush Limbaugh clip together. I've got that ahead on The Vince Show.

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0: Before traveling to the President's Cup golf tournament yesterday, President Trump told reporters, quote, "We have the best poverty numbers ever in the history of our country." And you know it's true because you heard it from a billionaire on his way to a private country club. Also, lowest, not best.
1: Yes, well, the best in that context would mean the lowest, you see. I know words are a mystery to liberals. Their brains are not working as designed. Kind of sad. More annoying, I think, than sad, because it's been ongoing for so long. And they're compensated very handsomely for their ignorance. What was the line on Saturday Night Live? Why, Jane, you ignorant. All right, so we have that going for us. There are a couple of basically local stories. Washington, D.C. area stories I want to get to here because they have to do with Democrats. Before we do that, let us go back to the telephones. Let's go to Marco calling from Springfield, Virginia. Marco, you're on the Chris Plant Show.
2: Good morning, Chris. Thanks for taking my call.
1: Hey, man.
2: Hey, I saw Karl Rove on Fox News, or excerpts from it. I don't watch Fox News anymore. A really bad mouth in Ken Paxton. I said, well, what's the alternative? You just gave Talafrico a pass. And it's like, well, you can use Karl Rove's words against him. These people that are saying that the election's over, like Karl Rove, like Sharon Bass, who is now losing to that other crazy loon in Los Angeles. But I am really worried. I'm concerned about this upcoming election because there's a new immigrant caravan heading to the U.S.-Mexico border. And what do they know? Why are they heading to the border already? And I have to ask those Republicans who aren't planning on voting for the Trump ticket, what will happen if the Dems win? You're going to have border violations. You're going to have crime on the upswing again, drugs on the upswing. And for those that have retirement accounts, you want to see that stock market crash? You want to have medical care you can't afford? Go ahead and vote Democrat and see what happens. I just don't understand how anybody in their right mind can vote for anyone on the Democrat ticket. This concern about electricity prices, Jack called earlier, and that quote that you had about Obama's quote about electricity rates would necessarily skyrocket.
1: Right.
2: Well, King Obama, it was okay when he said it, but I have to ask people who are concerned about the acres of land that are being allocated for data centers and the power stations that are going to power them. What about all those acres of land that are being allocated for solar farms and windmills? It's like, that's okay. You're destroying land that you might not be able to use again. At least in the case of data centers and stuff, there's a function that we're all going to need, like it or not. And if you're really concerned about electricity, start thinking about nuclear power stations. It's the cleanest form of energy you can come up with.
1: Yep, cleanest, least expensive. You know, I was talking about this, Marco, also in California, where they've been running out of water for 60 years now, at least. Put a series of nuclear-powered desalinating plants along the ocean, along the west coast of the United States, in California, and they'd have more. They have the largest body of water on Earth right out their window. They look at it every day. They live it and they breathe it, and they don't seem smart enough to know that they should desalinate. You know, American Navy ships pull water out of the ocean and desalinate. That was submarines pull water out of the ocean and desalinate that water and make it drinking water and the water they cook with and shower with. And California can't figure that out. And it's nuclear energy. Again, U.S. Navy ships been powered by nuclear energy for more than a half century. You can't point to an incident where anything bad happened. I mean, look at how many people died in Chicago over the weekend. That number is greater than the number of people that have been killed by anything nuclear in the history of the United States of America. We need more nuclear energy, you're right, and it's efficient, it's clean, it's inexpensive, it works. The new AI stuff. We need too much electricity. We don't have enough electricity. This is the first time in my lifetime, Marco, that I've seen I've seen anybody in the country saying, oh, we don't have enough energy and we don't know what to do about it. Suddenly we don't. Well, we need more power plants. We've got more people. We have more technology. We have more demands. Therefore, we need more electricity. Right, Marco?
2: Right.
1: And so we have more power plants, but we don't do that anymore because the Democrats, because they're against nuclear power, they're against hydroelectric power, they're against everything except windmills. And windmills, did you know, windmills were invented by the Persians centuries ago, long before the Dutch had their windmills. The Persians actually invented windmills, and that's where the Democrats are. They're prehistoric. They're not on the side of modernity.
2: Well, you know, not with windmills, not destroying acres of land. How about the shoreline? How about that sea life you're destroying?
1: Right.
2: So it's kind of like, it's crazy. But, you know, Fox News is, I don't know, what they're tilt right now. I don't watch them anymore. From 6 o'clock until 10, I watch Newsmax. And if you really want some good, honest journalism, get the Higby, Schmidt, and Finnerty in particular. I love those guys. And I wish your show was still on, Chris, because I know you had some differences with one of the cast members, as I did when I was watching you. But I did learn a new word today, the Trayvon White thing. I wanted to bring that up.
1: What's
2: Radical.
1: That? Cool. We were just talking about that a minute ago. We had just during the break, Michael and I were making fun of that, and we're going to get to that audio. And we said, look, it's true, and it's like, because radical is cool. They're making radical cool again, right? And, we were laughing out loud at that just moments ago. I'm going to play that audio for you.
2: Yeah.
1: That's great.
2: Okay, that sounds good.
1: But you're right about getting out and voting. This is a midterm election year. It's a big, important election year. And, you know, more Democrats, you talked about open borders,

0: But your radical ideas are going to put a halt to them if they take charge. And every time I hear AOC talk, I'm like, God help us all if she ever makes it to the White House.
1: Idiocracy, kakistocracy, ruled by the least capable among us. I saw somebody say, I've been using kakistocracy for some time. Now the rule by the least capable among us. And I caught a couple of people using it while I was in Florida last week on the television, people using kakistocracy. And it says, true, it's a good one for now. And I got to tell you, Marco, I've got stuff. You teed up my next two items that I have right in front of me right now. So look, you're right, and you're a great American. And now I want to share with you a couple more Democrat-provided stories. But it's 100% true. More Democrats elect Democrats for more fatal drug overdoses. Elect Democrats for more murder, for more crime, for more drugs, for more everything bad. Illegal aliens, open borders. That's the Democrat Party. They're a crime wave living among us. Marco, thank you. Thank you. And listen, I want to share this with you. Marco's in Virginia. Here's the headline from WUSA Channel 9. That's the CBS station in Washington, D.C. Virginia man arrested in connection with students' opioid overdoses. Students, plural. Opioid overdoses, plural. Isaac Melendez Carranza faces charges of drug distribution linked to multiple student overdoses at Virginia High School. Isn't that amazing? And Channel 9, they get to it eventually by accident. A man is in police custody for drug possession in connection with an overdose at a Virginia high school. The Loudoun County Sheriff's Office, not exactly an urban hotbed of gang activity, but the Democrats are making everything a hotbed of gang activity. Every remote community in America will be overrun by foreign, illegal, alien, non-English-speaking gangs before the Democrats are done. And everyone will die. Forget about AI. The real threat is the Democrat Party. Loudoun County Sheriff's Office arrested Isaac Melendez Carranza. You have to pronounce it with a certain Democrat Party flair. Isaac Melendez Carranza, 31, of Sterling. I've got a friend who lives in Sterling. Friend Danny lives there, and it's a nice, should be a nice place, but look what the Democrats have done. Following an investigation into fentanyl distribution, Melendez Carranza was charged with two counts of distribution of controlled substance and one count of sale of drugs near certain properties that I assume would be a school. During the investigation, Loudoun County Sheriff's Office identified Melendez Carranza as the suspected drug dealer connected to overdoses involving students at Parkview High School. Parkview sounds very nice. It's Parkview High School. But there are gang members distributing lethal drugs there, like fentanyl. And the Democrats applaud that because they're open-minded. They're so open-minded, their brains fell out and hit the asphalt long ago. It was a hot day. It sizzled. So in August, he was taken into custody following the execution of a search warrant. During the search, deputies seized fentanyl and money. Those two very often go together. Loudoun County Sheriff's Office not disclose how much money or how many drugs were seized in the search, but they did say one pill can be deadly. Melendez Carranza is being held in the Loudoun County Adult Detention Center without bond. Without bond, how about that? The day Melendez Carranza was taken into custody, ICE, that's Immigration Customs Enforcement Washington, lodged an immigration detainer and a warrant of removal. You know what that means? That means he's a Democrat and he's an illegal alien. It's just extraordinary. Yeah, the day Melendez was taken into custody, Melendez Carranza taken into custody, ICE, immigration custody. There it is. There are only two sentences left in the story, three sentences after this. And there it is, ICE custody. That means illegal alien. It should be in the lead sentence. Illegal alien taken into custody in drug overdoses at Virginia High School. Now, and that's Marco was talking. He touched on that too with the drugs, more drugs, more Democrats, more drugs, and all of that. Now let me go to this, and actually it's WUSA again in Washington. The headline is.

trial declared in D.C. Councilman Trayon White's bribery case. Remember, he's on video, the FBI in there, and his brother-in-law is setting him up too. But eight women and four men, here we got the old eight women, four men jury again, deliberated for days before telling U.S. District Judge Rudolph Contreras they could not agree on the single count of bribery. And, of course, he's guilty as hell. And he's on videotape, and the FBI did it, and his brother-in-law is involved. And he's caught more than once, and he was expelled from the D.C. City Council by the all-Democrat City Council. He was expelled from the City Council, but they expelled him from the City Council shortly before Election Day. And then Election Day rolled around, and he was naturally reelected in a landslide because they said, hey, he's a criminal. This is Democrats in D.C. and Ward blah, blah, blah. But here it is. The jury could not come to unanimous decision in the federal bribery trial of Washington, D.C. council member Trayon White, leading to a mistrial on Monday. A mistrial. Now, we've got to take one here, but I've got great audio for you of a quick break. And Trayon White, after he came out of the courtroom, mistrial declared, knowing he's guilty as hell. And what did he have to say to the people outside the courtroom? Eight women and four men. This is great stuff. Deliberated for days. Then came and told the judge, we couldn't possibly. And it reminded me, remember the black teenager that stabbed to death the white teenager at the track meet? And there was very upsetting to liberals because the jury was all white. The jury was all white. And the murderer was all black. And his victim was all white. And Democrats loved it because they're sick in the head. They're really sick people. And they love crime. But remember the juror, one black juror was kicked off the jury because he said he just couldn't convict another black man. And I suspect with our city councilman here, with Trayon White, I suspect the jury had a dose of that, probably heaping helping of that. Couldn't possibly convict him, knowing that he's guilty as hell. Here's the videotape. Here's his brother-in-law as a witness. And here's the money, but taking bribes. Wait till you hear Trayon White when he came out of the courthouse. Coming up.

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0: right, now, Trayon White, the D.C. city councilman busted for bribery, a hung jury. They wouldn't elect, they wouldn't convict him yet. They will elect him. They wouldn't convict him. Trayon White, you may remember, here he is saying the Rothschilds, Jewish banking family in Europe, they control the weather and the snow to take over the cities.
1: Man, it just started snowing out of nowhere this morning, man. Y'all better pay attention to this climate control, man. This climate manipulation. And D.C. keep talking about we're a resilient city. And that's a model based off the Rothschilds controlling the climate to create natural disasters they can pay for to own the cities, man. Be careful.
0: That's right. Pay for it so they can own the cities. The Rothschilds, you know, he knows them well. Yesterday, he was there was a hung jury. They let him walk out, and he walked outside, and he started talking. He sounded like this yesterday.
1: Victory is mine, says the Lord.
0: Says the Lord, victory is mine.
1: That's unwarranted it. Suffering is redemptive.
0: It's redemptive. Dental. It's a dental.
1: I will bless the Lord at all times, and his praises shall continuously be on my mouth.
0: He's going to bless the Lord.
1: This has
0: mouth.
1: Been one of the hardest.
0: M-O-U-F.
1: 2 years of my life.
0: One of the hardest.
1: Fighting
0: years.
1: The system.
0: He's fighting the system.
1: But through it all, I'm grateful. I'm humble, and I feel like I'm redeemed again.
0: He's redeemed again. And here he is. Marco was talking about the use of words. Here he is.
1: For my Christian family, I say praise the Lord.
0: Christian friend, praise
1: Come
0: the Lord.
1: Come on, you got to be better than that. I say praise the Lord.
2: Praise the Lord.
1: For my Muslim family, say Allahu Akbar.
2: Allahu Akbar.
1: Allahu Akbar.
0: Sure, and then that happened. That's kind of weird. He's, yeah, it's a sobering, momentous occasion. He did go on and on. He's good. And he's going to stay in the city council. He's not going anywhere. And he'll be reelected again and again and again. The future is not bright, not around these people. It's quite dim.

0: I'll read the final note from the jury. After thoughtful continued deliberations, the jury remains unable to reach a consensus, and further discussion has only cemented jurors' perspectives.
1: Cemented. He's Jethro Bodine. It's got cemented. It's got. He's heading down to the cement pond. That's D.C. City Councilman and Democrat Trayon White. Guilty as hell, taking bribes from FBI undercover agent. Here's the pile of cash. Now, I'm buying your influence, right? Yes, you're buying my influence. But a D.C. jury, because it's a lynch mob, it's a left-wing Democrat Party lynch mob, wouldn't convict another black man. He's a city councilman. He's on videotape taking money, piles of cash, the bribes. And he threw out a little Allahu Akbar yesterday when he got, he's not a Muslim. I had to look it up to make sure. Has not converted to Islam. He's not a Muslim. But yesterday he's doing Allahu Akbar outside the courthouse for his Muslim brethren, you know. The Democrat Party culture has got it's a penitentiary-rich culture. Remarkable stuff. And there he is reading the from the jury foreman. That's and what was it? He used some words there. He was trying to use words there that were kind of amusing. And I got to say, more. But he wasn't. He wasn't done yet because the always articulate D.C. Democrat council member, our nation's capital, the United States of America. This is the epicenter of the planet Earth. And we only have one city council, and he is one of very few members of the city council. And he is guilty as hell. He should have been convicted in this trial. The government made their case. They showed the video. They had the witnesses. They had the cash and everything that you need to convict somebody. But a D.C. Jury did not convict him because racists, you know, because they're racist. And that's the thing about that. And, you know, and if you're anybody else, if you're a member of the Trump administration or something, you don't have to do anything. The same jury will find you guilty as hell because the Democrat Party is raising generations of filthy, corrupt Democrats in the United States of America. But that's not all, because we always love Trayon and his the Rothschilds controlling the weather in Washington, D.C. and making it rain and making it snow. And that's so they can charge us money and then because they're Jewish and then take over the cities because they're hungry for power. And Trayon White outside the courthouse yesterday after the jury failed to convict him of the charge of which he was obviously entirely guilty.
0: This has been a very sobering yet momentous occasion for me.
1: Sobering yet momentous.
0: Well, it's a victory for me.
1: It's a victory for me.
0: I know I couldn't do it without the help of the Lord by my side.
1: The Lord found him not guilty.
0: This could have caused me to lose my mind.
1: Could have. Too late.
0: My sense of belonging.
1: Belonging.
0: And my freedom.
1: And my freedom. We should bring him back to the Holocaust Museum. Remember, he was brought to the hall after he said that the Rothschilds controlled the weather. Democrats said, well, you should come to the Holocaust Museum. And he said, yeah, sure. And he walked in the front door and he stood around for a minute. Then he said, excuse me, I got to take a phone call. And he walked out and he never came back. Remember that? Because he's not on Team America or anything. Trayon White found not, well, he wasn't found not guilty. It was a hung jury. They couldn't find a, because, you know, you get to convict a D.C. city councilman, throw him in the who's got, throw him in the can. Trayon White outside the courthouse yesterday.
0: I want to thank the women of the village.
1: The women of the
0: There's
1: village.
0: There's no strength like the Black Queen.
2: Come on now.
1: Come on now.
0: When I say this from the depths of my soul and my heart. If it wasn't for these sisters and these women.
1: And these women.
0: And these queens that prayed for me, lifted me up.
1: But I
0: also
1: repeat
0: to the men.
1: But also
0: in D.C.,
1: for them.
0: We say the men.
2: The men.
1: The men.
0: Have stood beside me.
2: Oh, yes.
0: Despite the ridicule.
2: Yes.
1: Ridicule.
0: Despite the adversity.
1: Ridicule.
0: It's hard being a friend of Trayon White's.
1: It's hard. Well, I don't know. He seems like such a nice fellow. And he's got lots of money, and he probably brings the dope, you know. He's, but there he is, and he's a party guy. But wait, ridicule? He's got, it's funny because Marco was talking about that, and Michael and I were talking about that earlier today as well. because he kind of, you know, he's trying to, he makes it cool. Ridicule is usually a negative thing, but he makes it ridicule, which makes it more fun than it used to be, don't you think?
0: Despite the ridicule.
1: Yeah, despite the ridicule, because, you know, that's good. It's Tran White. He's a D.C. school system guy, and he's a city councilman, and he's taken piles of cash from people at tables in restaurants, and here's the videotape of it, and here's the guy testifying that he was paying him off and bribing him, and here's the jury saying they wouldn't convict him because they're Nubian queens or something like that. Just amazing. Now, Michael, is it clear, were these women outside cheering him? Were they the eight women on the jury? The eight women on the jury yesterday? But he, you know, despite the ridicule, he's got the ridicule. They're making ridicule cool again by changing its name to ridicule.
0: Despite the ridicule.
1: Yep, despite the ridicule. There it is. He's, he is, and he walks free because, you know, the Democrat Party. They're really something, these people.
3: Trayon, if the $35,000 wasn't a bribe, what was the money for?
0: Let's stick to the topic, man. Come on, you're smarter than that. I can't speak to that.
3: That is the topic.
0: We're going to accept the jury's decision today, regroup, get back to work, because there's a lot of work to do in the city to ensure equity and inclusion in a $20 billion budget.
1: And he'll be reelected again and again. This is the city of Marion Barry. I met Marion Barry a number of times when he was the mayor. I never smoked crack with Marion Barry as Hunter Biden did. Hunter Biden smoked crack with in Georgetown, very fashionable in Tony Georgetown, with the mayor, you know, with his limousine and his protective detail, and they bringing him to bars in Georgetown where he's meeting up with Hunter Biden randomly by accident, and no time at all. They didn't even know each other. They're in a back alley smoking crack together because it's what Democrats do. And Marion Barry was the mayor of Washington, D.C. He was mayor for life, as a matter of fact. Normally an honorary found only in third world countries, often in Africa, the dictator for life and all that in the Middle East as well. But he was mayor for life in Washington, D.C., Marion Barry, and he was out smoking crack with Hunter Biden. And Hunter Biden was bragging about it.
4: Marion Barry, I actually smoked crack with Marion Barry. I swear to God.
1: Swears to God.
4: I was in Georgetown, and he used to go to a place right next to the guards. And I was a sophomore, I guess.
1: There
4: was a
1: sophomore.
4: Junior when that happened, but he
1: Georgetown.
4: Used to come there and drink, like, late.
1: Late, his true.
4: I would be in there.
1: I would go to the guards.
4: Go to the bathroom. But anyway.
1: I know the guards. The guards was a fun place. A couple of great bartenders there that were. It is an election year. It's an election year, and we should know midterm election year that if you vote for Democrats, what you are voting for is more murder. What you're voting for is more crime, more drug overdoses, more open borders, more illegal alien gangs. That's what you're voting for. You're voting for. Emptying out prisons like we're Yemen, and the Houthis have just attacked the prison, and they kill everybody outside and then blow up the gates and let everybody out, because that's what the Democrat Party is doing these days. Yes, it is just crazy, and not every place is as crazy as this. Well, wherever Democrats are, that's where it's especially crazy. I saw a fun story today. This made me laugh. In Idaho, why are there only 49 states? Idaho voters, they've got an election coming up there in Idaho along with the rest of us. Idaho voters will choose an official state gun from six firearms on the November ballot. It's right there on the ballot in Idaho. I think I might have to move to Idaho. Idaho voters will choose an official state gun this November after Governor Brad Little signed legislation placing a non-binding advisory question on the general election ballot. House Bill 932, which passed the House 68-0 and cleared the Senate before the governor, Little, signed it into law, asks voters to select one of six firearms to be designated as Idaho's official state gun. This is fun. In D.C., I think it's the Glock 19. I think it's the Glock 19. It's the preferred gun of choice for criminals going around shooting people all over the place. But the selection is of six firearms designated as Idaho's official state gun. And this is, I wish I had this in Washington, D.C., but it's different here. The results will guide future legislative action, but do not carry the force of law on their own. Hey, come on, I'm using the official state gun. Well, technically, it's not the official state gun. The ballot question will read, which of the following guns should be designated as the state gun of Idaho? State gun of Idaho. Utaho. The six choices are this, and listen, they're just incredibly great guns. The Winchester, you know, the lever-action rifle John Wayne always had. The Winchester model 1894, that's a 30-30 the caliber. The Winchester model 1873, there was a movie called Winchester 73. Who was that? Was that Jimmy Stewart? Who was that? The gun that won the West, the Winchester model 1873. And that's a 40-40 caliber. The 1873 Colt single-action army revolver, known as the Peacemaker. That's a big, you know, like Wild West gunfighter pistol you put on your cowboy belt there. 1873, the Colt single-action. That's a 45 caliber. It's a hand cannon. It's a great one. And your other choices are the M1 Garand rifle. That's a 30-06. That M1 Garand goes back to World War II, and they're still, I have the SOCOM 16 myself. The Colt M1911, 45 caliber Colt pistol. That's the classic, the 1911 is a classic design. 45 caliber semi-automatic pistol, usually 8-shot in the classic form. But the 1911 pistol, Remington Model 700 bolt-action rifle. Great hunting rifle, great all-around rifle. And the people in Idaho are deciding on Election Day which of those firearms will become the official state gun of the state of Idaho. I love that. I think that's amazing. Now, me, I'm kind of a vintage guy. I might go for one of the Winchesters, really, either. They might split the vote between the two Winchesters because you got the Model 1894, the Model 1873. That's tough. But, gosh, the 1873 is classic and vintage. The single-action Colt 1873, 45 caliber, the Peacemaker, that's a great cannon. And what a fun thing to have on the ballot. That'll bring people out to vote. That's probably designed to bring people out to vote, don't you think? That's yeah, and in D.C., I think it's the Glock 19 and what do they call it? A blackjack. It goes with a blackjack because – really, in Washington, it's all about the crime. These people. Mm-mm-mm. I am telling you, you guys. These people. Can I just tell you? These people. Completely crazy. Yes, sir. We've got a Democrat, a bevy of Democrat madness ahead. We certainly do. How about voter ID? You know, the Democrats are against voter ID. Who's really against voter ID? CNN talked about it. I've got that coming up.

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3: How did I lose weight? 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I did. I love this stuff. Listen, Brickhouse Nutrition been with me for a long time. So chatting with Miles, I'm up at like 235. True story. I never minded being 235, but you know what minded? My knees that were falling apart and my back. I'm like, I don't know what, before I started really lifting, probably about 190. So 235 was a lot. I said, I got to lose some LBs, Miles. He said, Dan, we're going to sick our team of docs and researchers on it, and we're going to get you a really good product because I don't want to take a lot of these needles and stuff. You know what he did? He got lean. He got lean. I got lean using Lean, L-E-A-N. The product works. Me and Paula both use it. I'm now down about 200, 202. Losing weight's a pain. I've been there. You look in the mirror. You're getting a little gooey as you get older. No good. Brickhouse Nutrition is one of the best products out there. It works like most of these GLP ones. Most of those weight loss injections, they help control blood sugar and curb appetite, so you eat less. There's really no mystery to how they work. But that's what Lean was created to do without the needles, but it replicates the benefits of these injections. Lean supports healthy blood sugar, helps reduce spikes and cravings. It drives snacking and cravings. I'm telling you, I can vouch for it. I use it myself. Get healthier, lose that unnecessary, those unnecessary pounds, right? Lean goes a step further. Helps your body burn fat, turn it into energy instead of storing it. No prescriptions, no needles. You've been thinking about losing weight. Let's go. No more wasted time. Try it today. Just give it a shot. I'm not confident it's going to work for you. 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Use promo code Dan, my first name, for 20% off. Paula just bought some of this last night. Bought some of it. Brickhousenutrition.com/Dan. 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

0: You know, there's a Democrat who's a member of the House of Representatives, another one. He's a white guy, so he's guilty of everything. You know how they hate the white guy. It's the patriarchy and all that. A guy named Greg Landsman. Landsman, L-A-N-D-S-M-A-N. Greg Landsman is a member of the House of Representatives from Ohio, and he's been serving in the U.S. Congress since 2023. He's based out of Cincinnati, I guess, or the suburbs of Cincinnati. And he's a Democrat, of course. And he was babbling because that's what these people do. But here's the Ohio Democrat, member of the House of Representatives, Greg Landsman. And everything, again, it's apocalyptic. It's ground zero, ground to the site of a nuclear blast, right, where voter ID, you can't have voter ID. And Greg Landsman, the Democrat in the House of Representatives from Ohio, knows that black people can't get photo IDs because racism or something like that. But here is Democrat Congressman Greg Landsman on why we cannot require voter ID just to get on carnival rides at every place, on airplanes, and to pick up everything at the UPS office. But never mind that, not to vote. Here's Greg Landsman. It's all terror. It's ground zero. It's an apocalypse. It's nuclear weapons. It's voter suppression. It's racist. And here is Greg Landsman.
1: It's also ground zero for voter suppression.
0: Ground zero, voter suppression.
1: Ohio has this absurd
0: voter ID
1: driver's license law. I mean, it's absurd. I think people realize that a lot of people don't have a driver's license.
0: Ain't got no driver's license.
1: Or it's expired. Or
0: it's expired.
1: The name on your driver's license is different.
0: Who's that?
1: You got married.
0: That's not me. I got married.
1: Or you go to vote and you forgot your driver's license.
0: I can't believe I forgot my driver's license. I went to vote, but I forgot my driver's license. And I've got a lady's name on my driver's license because I got married. And, it's ground zero for voter suppression. How many people don't have an ID? Every homeless person in Washington, D.C. has an iPhone. You can Venmo them money. Maybe not every homeless person you can Venmo, but there are people on the street in Washington sitting there with their iPhones, and they've got signs telling you, instructing you how to Venmo, use this online thing to send the money to their bank account, by the way. But never mind that. And here is the Democrat Greg Landsman saying that, black people, Latinx people can't get an ID. How are you supposed to get an ID? You're black. Here's a Democrat. He's a member of the patriarchy. Not a good member. He's not a member in good standing, though. I know. I am a member in good standing of the patriarchy. Here's Greg Landsman.
1: That plus purging, just purging hundreds of thousands of voters.
0: Dead people.
1: And there are specific kind of voters.
0: People
1: They're
0: that
1: predominantly
0: have moved.
1: Black voters.
0: Oh, see? Predominantly
1: and
0: black.
1: The driver's license stuff it has nothing to do with folks who are here undocumented. Undocumented people aren't trying to register to vote.
0: Oh.
1: They're not trying to vote. They're not trying to get, expelled.
0: Thousand. They're trying to get expelled.
1: It mostly hurts black voters.
0: They're here
1: voters.
0: Illegally. But black voters.
1: Latino voters.
0: Latinx. That's I got to tell you. Now, when this idiot came out and said this is just such idiocy, reminded some of us out here, including, I think, the RNC, the CNN people, months ago now, in February of this year, the second month of the year, CNN did an analysis of how people feel about voter ID. Their boy, Harry Enten, on CNN in February talking about voter ID and who approves of voter ID on Election Day.
2: Okay, what's the racial breakdown on this, right? Because I think a lot of people make the argument that people of color, non-white Americans, have a harder time procuring a photo ID to vote. But even here, take a look here, favor photo ID to vote. 85% of white people favor it, 82% of Latino, 76% of black Americans favor it. So the bottom line is this. Voter ID is not controversial in this country. A photo ID to vote is not controversial in this country. It is not controversial by party, and it is not controversial by race. The vast majority of Americans agree with Nicki Minaj that, in fact, you should have a photo ID to be able to vote.
0: Everybody's in favor of voter ID to vote on Election Day. 76% of black people are in favor of voter ID. Of Latinx, 82% of Latinx. and 85% of Caucasoids, of Caucasians. Yet, Landman over here, Landsman, he's, oh, no, it's racist. It's voter suppression. They just sow racial division wherever they go.